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7: Tonight, expect partly cloudy skies, providing ideal viewing conditions for fireworks with a low of 59. Tomorrow, we'll see a mix of shifting clouds and sun, reaching a high of 84. Tomorrow night will be partly cloudy with a low of 58. As we head into Monday, anticipate mostly cloudy skies and a high of 82. Tuesday will bring intervals of clouds and sunshine with a high of 80. For Blueberry Broadcasting, I'm AccuWeather meteorologist Jason Caterina.
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0: Does the Democratic Party actually need to embrace the moniker of socialism, lean into it?
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1: 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Coming up next, our final news roundup and information overload hour.
3: All right, news roundup and information overload hour. Here's our toll-free telephone number if you want to be a part of the program. It is 800-941-SEAN if you want to join us. I have been making the case on this program, on my TV show, that these are uncharted waters in terms of a midterm election year. Usually, historically, trends show that the party in power, in other words, the party that has the White House, more often than not, there have been a few exceptions, will lose seats in the House and usually the Senate as well. And it usually is a better off year, election year for the party out of power. I'm arguing that all bets are off and these are uncharted waters because the Democratic Party that once existed, that we once talked about and spoke about for decades, no longer exists as it once was. For a Democratic Party to adopt, and we've gone over, you know, Graham Platner's record, you know, ad nauseum. I won't repeat it all here. And the more interesting part of it is that so-called leaders of the Democratic Party will not condemn Graham Platner. If anything, they have embraced him. You've got a guy, El Sayed, running for the Senate in Michigan that is out there campaigning with a guy by the name of Hassan Piker, who said that America deserved 9/11. Then you got six-gender Tallarico, and God is non-binary, and all these other bizarre comments about putting a welcome mat on the border with Texas and having open borders, and he wants to run a meatless campaign down there and wants to fight for the rights of transgender men to have access to abortion. Other comments about Jesus have really raised a lot of people's eyebrows there. So if you look at this party, now you add to this what happened last week, and you've got all these Mamdani-backed radicals, Democratic socialists, I would argue communists, but let's not, you know, split hairs here. People that don't want police at all, like this woman Avila, or supporting, you know, the Block the Bombs Act to halt any U.S. defense of Israel. It's become, you know, the squad, the anti-Israel crowd has gotten louder and louder and louder. This is a woman that participated in a pro-Palestinian rally in Times Square, New York, on the day after October 7th, 2023. Now, you got all the other candidates, and their radicalism is just as bad. But then you've got, like, Where is the rest of the Democratic Party that used to be more reasonable, more moderate? And but for the exception of John Fetterman, I can't think of one Democrat that has the moral courage to stand up against what is a full-on takeover of a party that used to be far more moderate. And I thought they were always kind of extreme anyway, but there's a Politico report today that the Democratic Socialists are now planning to topple Chuck Schumer. I think that's just, you know, that's going to be the canary in the coal mine for them. But, you know, their silence is deafening. Jeffries has a socialism dilemma. New York victory is exposed in the Democratic Party. You know, Van Jones has just hit the panic button, warning that the roof is collapsing on the Democratic Party. He says this is a new era of Democratic Party politics. And then you look at, you know, other things like polls that have just recently come out. America's pride in the U.S. and democracy is dropping dramatically, especially among Democrats. It's stayed relatively the same among Republicans. Anyway, here to analyze or help us analyze all of this, we welcome back to the program our friend Mark Halpern. He's the editor-in-chief of Two Way. Do you agree with me that these are uncharted waters? We've never seen a midterm election, you know, unfolding like this before.
4: Sean, good afternoon, good evening, good day. I agree with about 98% of what you said. I'll say we're not waiting for the canary in the coal mine. The canary has passed away and has been long buried. We've already seen in this New York race just a watershed moment, not just for the Democrats, but for the country. I've been trying to think of what would be the equivalent laundry list of right-wing positions that if a candidate took them and then they were endorsed by Speaker Johnson, how the media would react to that. Because on Saturday, after days of equivocating, Hakeem Jeffries tweeted out his support for these three radical candidates in New York. And he doesn't want to engage on their policy positions and their past social media posts. But this is an extraordinary group of people who have infiltrated the Democratic Party. They're hostile to the Democratic Party, but because they're outsiders and because they're left-wing and because they oppose the status quo, they're winning races, not in every district, but in enough places that there is an existential and fundamental question for the party. Is this kind of person welcome in the Democratic Party or not? And the verdict, Fetterman's not the only one, Josh Gottheimer, the congressman from New Jersey. There's a few other examples. But the rest of the party seems to be so afraid of this part of the movement that they're welcoming them in.
3: So how does this play out? Now, you can add to this a couple of other parts of this equation heading into this midterm. One, you have a Supreme Court decision on racial gerrymandering that did not go the Democrats' way. Abigail Spanberger's power grab, that didn't go Democrats' way. I think you're looking at a net 10 to 12 gerrymandered seats that will help Republicans. I argue they just basically are catching up to what the Democrats have been doing for decades. But so there's a lot of factors here, a lot of things, a lot of balls in the air that to me make this unpredictable. Now, I'll add this and then I want your thoughts. I don't think the events that will define the outcome of this election have even happened yet. We have to see how Iran plays out. We have to see if Scott Bessent is right. And the economy is going to rebound in a massive way. Oil prices, by the way, went below. Price of a barrel of oil went below what it was even before the Iran conflict started. I think that's going to bring needed relief for American taxpayers. I mean, do you agree that it's too unpredictable at this moment to figure out what's going to happen?
4: I'd say the two factors you cited, plus a third I'd add, the end of the war, if it happens, whether Scott Bessent's right about the economy, and then how do people feel about the president and the job he's doing. As of today, despite those factors you cited, redistricting and the Senate battleground map, which favors Republicans, despite that, as of today, the Republicans would lose both chambers. But there's time for things to improve for the Republicans. And part of that improvement could come with the Democrats welcoming Democratic Socialists into their tent. I think that's an unpredictable variable, too. It's as unpredictable as whether the economy gets better, whether the war comes to a good conclusion for the United States. Because on paper, this should just be a layup, slam dunk, whatever metaphor you want to use for the president and Republicans. But let's see how it gets executed, and let's see how much worse it might get. We've seen new tweets from this lady in New York, Chevalier. Let's see if there's new videos of her. I bet you there are. And Democrats are going to say, well, that she's just one person. She doesn't represent our party. Well, if she doesn't represent the party, I think the president's going to make them pay a price for not repudiating her for being a member of the party. And I think that's potentially, when you talk about this being an unpredictable year, we've never seen a party welcome in people with positions like this. Never.
3: And it's leadership not having the moral clarity, courage to take them on, with the exception of one guy, John Fetterman. Let me go to your prediction that you think, as if the election were held today, that Democrats would take the Senate. Are you saying that Graham Plattner wins Maine? Because I don't think so. Are you suggesting that they win Iowa? I don't think they win Iowa. Do you think El Sayed wins Michigan? He's got a shot for sure, but so does Mike Rogers. I think Republicans, there's no way I see Tellerico winning in Texas, and that leaves Georgia and North Carolina. Ossoff advantage him definitely going into, you know, this election year. For Mike Whatley, he's got to up his game if he wants to win in North Carolina.
4: Yeah, well, you left two off, Alaska and New Hampshire. And look, today, yes.
3: Definitely. I don't think Alaska's a problem.
4: Okay. Today, I don't either. But it's on people's lips. Today, today, some of those states would go Democrat. However, there obviously there's time. But if you look at internal Republican polling in those states today, Mike Rogers would lose today. Today, Collins would lose today. But these races are not going to, are not blowouts. And again, this is not a partisan position or a media analysis. This is what Republicans will tell you. Things have to get better in terms of the president's approval rating. Republicans have to do a stronger job of defining this as a choice election rather than a referendum on the president. I don't believe in the end the Republicans will lose Iowa or Maine. I just don't. But today they
3: will. And you don't think they'll lose Alaska either?
4: I don't. I don't think they'll lose Texas either. In fact, I still believe that Republicans have a better chance of picking up net one than Democrats have of taking the majority. And I haven't heard many people frame it that way, but I really do believe that Democrats are in real danger of losing Democratic-held seats in Michigan and in New Hampshire. And Georgia, because of what happened in the governor's race in the primaries, I think Georgia is going to be more in play than people are generally thinking now. So
3: Tell me why you think Georgia's Senate race will be in play more.
4: Because if you look at the two gubernatorial nominees, the Republicans nominated a billionaire who already spent tens of millions to get the nomination. I don't think he's going to close his checkbook. And he's a pretty good fit for the state. Democrats nominated the former very liberal governor, mayor of Atlanta. And while Democrats deride the Republican Senate nominee, Mr. Collins, I think he's done a good job so far of defining the terms of the race. So it's a red state. It's not a purple state or a blue state. I think Governor Kemp very much is determined to play a big role here. I think he'll be in sync for the first time in a while with the president. And so if you're looking at Ossoff, you know, maybe winning by three on a great day, and now we look at the governor's race, and I suspect a lot of straight ticket voting in Georgia. I'll be curious to see after things settle down and get to the fall what the polling is like in the governor's race. But I wouldn't be surprised to see Jackson with a substantial lead if the economy looks good. And if Jackson is going to win the governor's race by a lot, you know, you think about who's a Jackson Ossoff voter. You think there are going to be a lot of those? I don't.
3: I don't think so either. All right, quick break. More with Mark Halperin on the other side. We'll also get your calls in.
1: While the mainstream media is asleep at the wheel, Hannity Watch is on the job, bringing you the news no one else can. 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
3: You know, from America's Revolutionary War to Israel's now fight for their very survival in 1948, Israel has faced from day one moment after another. Their courage has been tested. You know, in 1985, President Reagan delivered these remarks about America's commitment to stand with Israel. And here's what he said.
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0: All right, we continue with Mark Halperin, editor-in-chief of Two Way, as we break down what is really an unprecedented, you know, a midterm election year, uncharted waters, as I always say. I'm sure you saw Politico today, and they're pointing out the Democratic Socialists are now planning to take down Schumer. Schumer's silence has been deafening. It was deafening on Mamdani. It's been deafening on these three people that got elected last week. It seems to me that the only thing Chuck Schumer and Hakeem Jeffries really care about at this point in time is hanging on to, you know, their quote positions of power. And they show just, it's not even a reluctance or resistance. It is a complete unwillingness to take on these radical ideas. Does that spread across the country? Is there a nationwide effect to what they're doing?
1: Look, we had in 2016, two people run for their major party presidential nominations who weren't members of their own party. One became the nominee of his party and changed the party fundamentally and has kept control of it for 10 years, remade it in his image. The other was cheated out of the nomination by the establishment, Bernie Sanders. Had they not cheated the Democrats out of the establishment, not cheated Bernie Sanders out of the nomination, I suspect Sanders would have been in control of the Democratic Party and done the mirror image of what Donald Trump is. What's more popular within the Democratic base right now, where all the energy and activeness is? Socialism or Chuck Schumer? We know the answer to that is. So they can read polls. They hear from their advisors. They read social media. They're trying to save their lives, and they're thinking on very old-fashioned terms about power and about party and about the country. And maybe they can hang on a little bit longer, but they're making a deal with the devil here regarding the traditional views of the party. And they're really taking a risk that what they're going to end up with is nothing. They'll lose their jobs. They'll be overthrown by the socialists. And they won't have done everything they could to try to keep the party moored to something more towards the center.
0: I'd say we're 95% in agreement at this moment in time. I think obviously events will change things. I want to see how the economy recovers.
1: Yep.
0: I want to see how the issue with the RAND plays out. So there's a lot that will happen between now and November. It's going to be, to me, it's the most fascinating midterm I've ever seen in my lifetime. But Mark Halperin, appreciate you. Don't forget, you can find Mark. He's the editor-in-chief of Two Way. Appreciate you being with us as always. Thanks, Mark.
1: Thank you, sir.
0: 800-941-SHAWN, our number. You want to be a part of the program now to mark the 25th anniversary of 9/11/01. 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And May through September, the foundation's Steel Across America tour, they're now transporting a powerful symbol of reverence, resilience to communities all across the country. It is an authentic steel beam from the World Trade Center. Now, this in honor of the 343 members of the New York Fire Department that made the ultimate sacrifice on that day. 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
4: News. I'm Carmen Roberts. A gathering storm in D.C. prompts officials to order people to evacuate the National Mall just hours before President Trump is scheduled to deliver a speech tonight commemorating America's 250th anniversary. Other parts of the country, though, carrying on, including Charleston, South Carolina, where this woman from Virginia is celebrating.
5: We love the history that's down here and the beautiful weather, and there's just always something wonderful to do, and we just wanted to get out of the hustle and bustle of the D.C. area for the holiday.
4: Pope Leo, the first U.S.-born pontiff, urged Americans today to embrace the nation's history of welcoming migrants. He told reporters earlier,
6: 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There are courts. There's a system of justice.
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13: Our friend Eric Schmidt, Senator Missouri, was AG for a long time before he became a senator. And before I get to some other issues that I want to talk to him about, the SAVE Act among them, I'm dying to get your take. I honestly cannot believe the Supreme Court decision on birthright citizenship today. The idea that people that don't respect our laws, our sovereignty, our borders get rewarded, and now it's codified by the U.S. Supreme Court. How could this do anything other than encourage people from around the globe to just make it across the border and you're home free? I mean, I can't believe what a bad decision it is. And if you look at the history of the 14th Amendment and its text, I mean, and its limit to it, you know, all persons born on or naturalized in the U.S. and subject to the jurisdiction thereof. Don't those words matter?
15: Yeah, it is a shockingly bad decision, Sean. And also, if you take it into the context of the Civil Rights Act that took place in 1866, the authors of that knew exactly what they were doing. If you read the text, Senator Howard, who was the author, explicitly said this wasn't for foreigners, this wasn't for aliens, this was for the freed children of slaves to make sure that they were included in citizenship. They got the franchise. And it also said in other writings, including the Civil Rights Act of 1866, talks about and not subject to a foreign power, the jurisdiction of a foreign power. That's what they meant it to be, which meant if you were from somewhere else and you weren't an American citizen, your children didn't become citizens, right? I mean, it is a ridiculous interpretation that's not based in the text. It's a misreading, and it has, drastic consequences. I think, we've got a couple of options moving forward. I think we have a constitutional amendment. The president's already indicated in his post. Congress.
13: Yeah, but we all know to get a constitutional amendment passed.
15: Oh, I know.
13: Is like the heaviest lift you could ever have in Washington. And with a divided Congress, there's no way that's going to happen in the next 50 years, as far as I can see.
15: No, it's a terrible result. I'm not trying to sugarcoat it. It's a terrible result. And they went further than they could have. What they could have said was the president couldn't do this by way of executive order, but they didn't stop there. They basically went on to say, no, this is what the 14th Amendment means. And so it has real consequences. It's been a mixed bag. I mean, getting rid of the temporary protected status for Haitians, I mean, that was a good result. There's a couple other good results on administrative state, but this one's a big miss, no doubt about it.
13: So it, ostensibly, this codifies into law. It would grant citizenship to hundreds of thousands of children that are born annually to parents that are not citizens of this country. I mean, I'm not sure if the term anchor baby is used anymore. I really don't know. But that was a term that was used for many, many years. And people, and I frankly don't blame them. If I come from a poor country and I want a better life for my kids or grandkids, I don't blame them for looking at America as the land of milk and honey and wanting to make a perilous journey to come here for a better life for my kids. However, I think we have to be a nation governed by a constitution and by the rule of law. We've got to protect our borders, our sovereignty. And none of that happened here. And it seems like the Supreme Court just codified this and put their seal of approval on all of it.
15: Yeah, you don't want perverse incentives that actually encourage people to come here illegally. And now this is one that is more set in stone. It's not a question where the other thing it does, Sean, is the Justice Department needs to be very, very active on this to take on this birth tourism industry. There are literally companies in China, in other places, that will fly women who are 8 months pregnant, including, by the way, members of the CCP, members of the military, have their wives flown here at 8 or 9 months pregnant. They give birth, they get the medical care, and then a month later, they fly back to China. What is the result of that? And this was actually mentioned in one of the opinions, from Alito's opinion, that what happens then is you could have then what is now for sure a U.S. citizen spend his entire formation in China, in communist China, be indoctrinated to hate America. And then when they're 18, come back to America as a U.S. citizen and vote in our elections, contribute to campaigns. This is the practical result. And this is not some like theory. This is happening. The number, we don't know the exact numbers, but there's a lot of instances here. So the DOJ needs to be really vigilant about this now, and we have to stamp it out because this is big business. And now they know, the Supreme Court's weighed in on it. So this birth tourism thing's real.
13: I'm getting more and more disappointed with a lot of justices, Amy Coney Barrett and John Roberts in particular. For example, why would they side with liberal justices on this key election integrity case? And the Supreme Court giving that 5-4 ruling stating that mail-in ballots can be counted several days after they arrive. Now, it might make sense if we have military ballots coming in from abroad. I could see that being an exception. But generally speaking, is it really too much to ask the citizens of this country to vote on time or to have one day that's election day? You know, the idea that we have, some states that allow voting for, 30, 60 plus days, and the issues that may ultimately, decide the outcome of an election haven't even happened yet in some cases.
15: Yeah, it does a couple of things. I mean, it's a bad decision, too, for a couple of reasons. One is sort of the election integrity front. This used to not be a partisan issue at all. There was a Baker-Carter commission 20 years ago that was bipartisan that said, hey, here are the 10 things you can do to make sure that you don't, you know, to protect against fraud. Very limited mail-in balloting. If people are truly homebound or disabled or caregiver, that's one thing. But this just mass mail-in balloting, and then you can still keep counting. The election day doesn't even matter for a week later. Not only is it ripe for fraud, it actually creates mistrust in our system, right? Like if you're still waiting in California a month later, or the votes are coming in to decide who's the president of the United States, and you don't have some finality, people are going to lose confidence in our elections. And you've seen this across the board. And so the Democrats know exactly what they're doing now. They're creating conditions where, like they had in 2020, and I was attorney general in Missouri, and we were one of the states that brought suit against Georgia, because what they did was they created a system where they mailed it out to everybody. They had drop boxes. You didn't know when things were going to be counted. It just creates these conditions that are ripe for fraud. It's the wrong way to go. And you know, and that's why the president's, you know, we talk a lot about, I know we're going to talk about the Save America Act, the provision, and I've sponsored the five pillar one that the president likes, which includes the mail-in balloting piece too. He knows that this is the one that the Democrats manipulate, I think, the most. And it's important for us to do something about it. But yeah, this opens the door for ballots to be counted after Election Day, and I think that's wrong.
13: Well, I think it's way wrong. Why is it, and you know, we've been now talking ad nauseum about the SAVE Act. It's an 85-15 issue in terms of conservatives, Republicans in the country, but we can't get enough senators to jump on board and support this. Leader Thune has no appetite to take that issue on in a way that would be effective. It doesn't seem like there is the appetite among enough Republicans to go with an 85% issue, and I'm trying to understand why.
15: Yeah, I wish I had a good answer. I wish I had a good answer for you, Sean. I am committed, and I think the way that we should go about doing it is the talking filibuster. This is exactly what the filibuster was meant to do. And in fact, most states around the country, if you have someone trying to block legislation, they have to earn it. They got to be on the floor. They get tired. People get sleepy. They get cranky. You got to earn it. And the way it works right now is you just come in and you just say yay or nay, and you don't have 60. That's the end of it. You don't test anybody. And it also gives you an opportunity to continue to build support among the public, like you said, for an 85% issue. So that's where I'm at on it. I think there's a lot of people, but maybe not enough. So we have to keep winning that argument. The other thing I would say is it's no coincidence, Sean, that these two issues we're talking about at the same time, which is this mass migration we saw from the Democrats and election integrity. They know, even though their voters support this, their own voters. Now you've got the hammer and sickle wave in New York. They want to have illegals vote. But I think that even some old school Democrats don't want to do it. That's why you're at 85%. But the elected Democrats at this point know they have lost the argument with the American people. And so they're so power obsessed, they're willing to import 15 million people here, and they don't care if they're citizens to vote. That's the truth. So it affects our electoral maps. It affects how money goes to certain states. If you had a real deal where only citizens were counted in the census, California would lose a massive number of seats. And you see people walking with their feet to states like Florida, Missouri from Illinois, Texas. When the next census, we're going to pick up seats that way. And that's why I think on this whole, you know, argument about gerrymandered districts, the Democrats have been doing this for a long time. There's no Republican elected in the Northeast, Sean, no Republican elected in Congress. And so if that's the game that they're going to play, that's the game that we should play. We've got to toughen up, I think, and understand what time it is.
13: It looks like the Mamdani wing of the Democratic Party is now the dominant wing. And the more fascinating aspect of this is no Democrat but for John Fetterman will dare stand up to any of them.
15: Yeah, they've created a monster, and they actually don't know how to deal with it. Chuck Schumer is going to lose if he runs again. He will lose his Senate seat in New York to AOC, which is why I think he'll be the co-chair of her presidential committee so she doesn't run. But if it's not her, it's somebody else. They're coming for him. And they've created this monster because they've bought into this idea that we should teach our kids to hate America, that cops are bad, that federal law enforcement is bad, that Western civilization is irredeemable, and the sins of our founders should be the highlight of America 250, not this glorious republic that was created, you know, outside of human history that's allowed freedom to flourish, and you have a government that's meant to protect individual liberty. They hate all that. And now they have candidates who, by the way, if Chuck Schumer didn't actually believe it, these people really do. And they're now getting elected. These people are now running major cities, and they're going to be running for the United States Senate. And so I think that when we get closer to November, when you have a binary choice and the maps are up for grabs, Congress and the Senate, I know that not everybody is thrilled with exactly how things are going. I have my own gripes about certain things too. But the truth of the matter is that's a binary choice. If you think Joe Biden was bad, Joe Biden was a puppet for these people who wrote white papers about open borders and mass migration. What happens if you get somebody in there who actually believes all that stuff and has a whole army of people who believe it? And so our republic's on the line. The founders knew this. We're celebrating America 250. They knew how hard it was. You know, the way of the world is to aggregate power and exercise it ruthlessly. This country stands outside of history for that, to say, no, we're going to respect the will of the people. We have these rights to speak your mind and protect yourself with the Second Amendment. All that's on the line, and it's not an exaggeration. And now that they're electing people like Mondami or these other people in New York who literally are railing against Western civilization. They want to tear it all up. And so I just think the chickens have come to roost now. And privately, some of them will tell you that that this is a different proposition than when Bill Clinton was talking about secure borders 30 years ago. They're in a whole new world now. And we got, that's why I think our efforts have to double down.
13: I think the bigger phenomenon is that there's no Democrat. Either you are part of that radicalized group, the Mamdani, the AOC, the Grandpa Bernie, the Pocahontas, the El Sayed, Tellerico, Graham Plattner, or you're just too afraid to dare to speak out against any of them because you know the consequences will be severe. Chuck Schumer, he thinks that this will save his job as minority leader. It won't. I don't think Hakeem Jeffries survives either.
15: Right. They got a tiger by the tail, and that's the truth. And then you've got a guy like Tallarico who comes out of like a woke lab. I mean, the way that he talks, it's like woke 1.0. This isn't 2020 anymore. And that was the language, remember, everyone was supposed to accept. And it's why when I was attorney general, we fought back so hard because they could just see the landscape and what was happening. And people were being intimidated and censored and being told that you can't question this and you got to say that. The American people, I think, responded, and the fever broke in 2024. And so now they have a candidate who's all, everything that they said in 2020 and 2021 is coming back. But that's what they really believe. I mean, this whole like eight different genders and I am a Christian, but I hate, you know, Christianity. This stuff is crazy. It's crazy. Now, I don't know. Maybe it would work in Oregon, but this is Texas. I know that dog wouldn't hunt in Missouri. I can't believe it would work in Texas.
13: That dog ain't going to hunt in Texas. God bless Texas. No way. The fact that they think they can spend tens of millions and is insane to me. They have so misjudged the people of Texas. It's actually laughable. Anyway, Eric Schmidt, Missouri Senator, appreciate you. Thanks for being with us. 800-941-SHAWN is our number. You want to be a part of the program.
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0: Look, everyone needs a safety security plan for you and your family. Now, there are instances where only one option is going to do, and that's a lethal option. 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That's BYRNA.com today.
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0: You know, from America's Revolutionary War to Israel's now fight for their very survival in 1948, Israel has faced from day one moment after another. Their courage has been tested. You know, in 1985, President Reagan delivered these remarks about America's commitment to stand with Israel. And here's what he said.
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8: They're evacuating the National Mall. I'm Carmen Roberts, Fox News. Officials ordered people gathered at the National Mall tonight to seek safe shelter as thunderstorms gathered around Washington just hours before President Trump is scheduled to deliver a speech commemorating America's 250th anniversary.
9: Spokesperson from Freedom 250 putting out a statement just saying the safety of our guests, performers, and staff is our top priority due to approaching severe storms. Freedom 250, the U.S. Secret Service, the Park Service and National Park Service and others are asking guests to evacuate event grounds and seek temporary shelter in a nearby shelter area.
8: Fox's Griff Jenkins. And Vice President J.D. Vance, meantime, celebrated in New York City today during the Tall Ships Parade.
10: While the Continental Congress met in Philadelphia to ratify the Declaration of Independence, General Washington was right here in Manhattan, peering out on this beautiful land and beautiful sea. His attention was fixed on the horizon, watching for sails of the most powerful navy.
8: The Sail Forth 250 Parade of Tall Ships sailed through the New York Harbor and up the Hudson River. And as the U.S. celebrates, Iran mourns.
11: Hundreds of thousands of people filling the streets of Tehran today as Iran began a days-long funeral for the Supreme Leader Ayatollah Ali Khamenei, killed in a U.S.-backed Israeli airstrike during the Iran War. Crowds marching past his flag-draped coffin chanting death to America and death to Israel, man calling for revenge. That funeral also marking a pivotal moment for Iran's leadership as the Ayatollah Mojtaba Khamenei takes power and the regime tries to strengthen its position during negotiations over a permanent end to the war and control of the Strait of Hormuz.
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23: Tonight, expect partly cloudy skies, providing ideal viewing conditions for fireworks with a low of 59. Tomorrow, we'll see a mix of shifting clouds and sun, reaching a high of 84. Tomorrow night will be partly cloudy with a low of 58. As we head into Monday, anticipate mostly cloudy skies and a high of 82. Tuesday will bring intervals of clouds and sunshine with a high of 80. For Blueberry Broadcasting, I'm AccuWeather meteorologist Jason Caterina.
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0: Does the Democratic Party actually need to embrace the moniker of socialism, lean into it?
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6: All right, thanks, Scott Shannon. 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Toll free, it is 800-941-SEAN if you want to be a part of the program. In a minute, we're going to be joined by Mike Howell, president of the Oversight Project. Jeff Clark will also join us, vice president of litigation at the Oversight Project, to talk about, you might remember that there were tapes and conclusions of conversations that then President Joe Biden had with Robert Hur, and the conclusion of Hur was that if he ever was indicted, that he'd probably come off as a very forgetful old man who was very nice, but he would not be in any condition for the most part to in fact defend himself, and no jury would convict him as a result of it. You know, we don't talk about this enough, and it really should be talked about more. There were two big, massive lies during the Biden years. One, the border's closed, the border's secure. We've gone through that time and time again, and it is so frustrating to actually know that we were just flat out being lied to. I mean, if you go back to the 2019, we were pointing out Joe's cognitive decline. So these tapes now are about to be released, and the Oversight Project secures a major victory to force the release of the auto pen Biden tapes from 2016, 2017, with the man he paid to write a book for him. And if you recall, he gave these long form interviews. They were recorded with this author, and it became a big deal. And Robert Hur, who was the special counsel at the time, had access to this, which resulted in his conclusion that this guy's a cognitive mess, without saying it as bluntly as I just did. But, you know, with this recent move, these tapes are going to be released probably in the next couple of weeks. And when it happens, I think it should shock the conscience of a country, because it is the single biggest, in my view, you know, maybe you can look at Woodrow Wilson in a coma, and maybe that's the only comparison we can come up with historically, but this guy was not fit to be the president of the United States. Let me just remind you, because there were tapes that we played regularly on this program. You know, this is probably my favorite. Joe, you know, mumbling, bumbling, stumbling, as he often did. And this was the RNC ad that, you know, had the piano playing in the background.
7: The political coverage. Look. Some of the political players and some of the... Let me ask a rhetorical question. No, anyway.
6: Now, maybe the worst thing is one has to wonder. I could tell you that I care about everybody that works on the show. If I was watching somebody on this show and they were struggling cognitively to the point where I was wondering if they're having a stroke, ask yourself if a loved one, of a husband, a wife, a boyfriend, girlfriend, a child's, you know, relative, maybe even somebody you don't like, and you think they may be in the middle of a serious, some type of cognitive event before the world on stage, would the average person just stand back and not lift a finger and not do a thing and then go out after that debate and tell the world how great he did when it was so obvious that he didn't? Because this is what Jill Biden is saying now, which is very different than what she was saying after Joe Biden debated Donald Trump.
8: Were you horrified as you saw it unfold?
9: I wasn't horrified. I was frightened because I had never, ever seen Joe like that before or since. Never.
8: Or since.
9: Yes.
8: Or you've since. Never seen him like
9: never.
8: That?
9: Never. No.
8: What happened?
9: I don't know what happened. I mean, as I watched it, I thought, oh, my God, he's having a stroke. And it scared me to death.
6: I just flat out don't believe that. I don't believe one word of that. And then she went out there. And then where was that event, Linda, that they went to right afterwards? And, you know, she was bragging about how great he did that night. And why would you take him to an event if you were thinking at the time that, in fact, he might have been having a stroke? That's insane. Then you go back to the debate itself. One of the moderators asked Donald Trump, would you like to expand on what Joe Biden said? It might be one of the great debate lines of all time. And when he said, well, I have no idea what he said, and I don't think he has any idea what he's talking about. Listen.
10: I've changed it in a way that now you're in a situation where there are 40% fewer people coming across the border illegally. That's better than when he left office. And I'm going to continue to move until we get the total ban on the total initiative relative to what we're going to do with more Border Patrol and more asylum officers.
11: President Trump?
12: I really don't know what he said at the end of that sentence. I don't think he knows what he said either.
6: I mean, it was just an epic moment, but I don't know how soon these tapes are going to be released. Here to shed some light on it, Mike Howell, president of the Oversight Project, Jeff Clark, vice president of litigation at the Oversight Project. Mike, let me start with you. Let's talk about when we expect them to be released. My understanding was 3 weeks.
13: Yep, that's right. But in that time frame, Joe Biden's lawyers, and he's got a whole suite of fancy lawyers wondering how he's affording it, because the billables, I'm sure, absolutely through the roof. Well, they appealed. They're asking the judge to reconsider. So our team is responding to that right now. We don't think he has a persuasive argument. It borderlines on absurd, to be honest with you. But we expect and hope that we will win in this appeal stage. And that's what's next. And if we do, then the tapes will come out soon within the deadline imposed by the district court. And just to add one thing to your introduction there, something you left out, is the credibility of Jill Biden as a doctor. You know, the fact that she told the whole world she was a doctor and then thought he was having a seizure. I think we should have taken it a little more seriously.
6: Well, I don't think she was referring to herself as a medical doctor. I think that was more of a degree kind of doctor, no?
13: I don't know what it was, but it clearly was ridiculous that she was paraded around as some sort of expert. Meanwhile, the entire Democratic Party was accusing all of us conservatives as waging a war on democracy and trying to keep President Trump on the ballot, while behind the scenes they were propping up a fake president to have an entire executive branch run by Autopen Fiat that we're still trying to figure out who had access to. Clearly the president wasn't able to exercise his authorities. I mean, that much is stipulated now, even by Democrats. I have serious questions about whether they even tried to make him aware of some of the decisions that were being made in his name, like the decision at the end of his term on January 17th to let some 2,500 of, you know, he called them nonviolent, or the White House called them nonviolent criminal offenders, you know, to shorten their sentences from federal prison. We discovered that so many of these people are violent offenders. Some of them are being rearrested, you know, particularly down in Florida. It's a whole mess, and it was just the Constitution was completely ignored. We're supposed to have one president, and we had the exact opposite in the Autopen device running this country.
6: See, Jeff, I think it actually runs a little deeper than what Mike is saying. I don't think it's just an Autopen issue. I think it's who was in charge issue. Who is making these decisions? Who is actually... You know, I mean, what did Joe know? When did he know it? Based on my reading of Robert Herr and his report and his analysis of his psychological state, his awareness was so low. I don't think it's possible that Joe was capable of making any decisions at all, and that means somebody else was in charge. We just don't know who.
11: Exactly, Sean, and thanks for having me. Look, this is a crisis of the legitimacy of government during the Biden era, and these tapes that Joe Biden did with his ghostwriter, Mark Zwanitzer, for which he got paid $8 million, by the way, in a book advance, they go back to 2016 and 2017. And so we believe that when we can actually hear these tapes, especially in the audio form and not just look at them on paper, they're going to show that he was not fit for office even to run, that he was senile as of 2016, 2017. It's just that it got worse, as we saw, and I think difficult for them to somehow prop him up with, you know, injections or supplements or something to kind of get him into shape. But he did crash and burn in the debate, as you showed in that clip. And look, the American people are entitled to know that that is the state of someone who is supposed to be wielding the unitary power of the executive, where the buck stops, as Harry Truman would say, for all decisions in the executive branch. In reality, we believe and the auto pen use, you know, that was out the wazoo, shows that there was really a committee of sorts of unknown dimensions and with unknown members who was actually running the country. It's worse than the idea that, you know, the wife of Woodrow Wilson was kind of temporarily trying to paper things over for a period of time. This is an entire presidential administration occurred under someone who was not capable of making decisions. And this is one of the reasons why we're trying to get these documents. Hopefully we should get them within 2 weeks, unless the appeal is successful. And today we oppose the appeal. What we're trying to show is that the American people should be able to hear Biden for themselves, listen to the tapes, and then they should be able to make a determination of, you know, was Robert Hur correct in saying that he shouldn't be prosecuting Joe Biden? I mean, this is of immense importance, because Biden retained classified documents when he had no declassification powers, going back to when he was a senator and to when he was vice president. So these this documents case, we think, is vitally important. And the reason why Biden's wheeled out his lawyers to block this is because he does not want this information, and the Democrat Party does not want this information coming out before the midterms.
6: All right, quick break. Right back. More with Mike Howell, president of the Oversight Project, and Jeff Clark, vice president of litigation at the Oversight Project, talking about the tapes that, of course, now hopefully will be released. With Joe Biden and his ghostwriter for his book, we could have these tapes as soon as a couple of weeks from now. Looking forward to that. But we continue with Mike Howell and Jeff Clark.
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0: All right, quick break, final moments. Mike Howell, Jeff Clark will join us. We'll talk more about when it's likely these tapes of Joe Biden with his ghostwriter might be released and all of America can hear what in all likelihood, what I would suspect is going to be a massive cover-up. One of the biggest problems we have, and I'll go back to Mike, is, you know, it all depends on what judge you get, what jurisdiction you get, and if you have a liberal activist judge, then you're in trouble.
1: Yeah, that's absolutely right. We're fighting in tough terrain here in Washington, D.C., which makes what Jeff and the other lawyers of the Oversight Project are doing so remarkable. The case has been so well presented and argued that, you know, they were able to secure the initial victory, and I believe will secure on appeal. And it what makes it even truly more remarkable is the amount of resources that Biden's team has thrown at this. He's employed a lawyer by the name of Amy Jeffries, who's married to a judge on the D.C. court. And so we're truly, you know, fighting an away game here. But we got a good decision initially, and we hope we will survive on appeal. We, you know, obviously are responding to their arguments, and we'll have that out soon. But, you know, I imagine that even if we win, they won't go away. But this is truly a David versus Goliath fight. I mean, we discovered at the Oversight Project the auto pen controversy initially and have propelled the investigation over the years. And this is well over a year long court case. There are some others, but versus all, you know, obstacles, odds, and, you know, financial disadvantages, we have some things on our side that will compel us to win. Namely, that is the truth, and better and tougher fighting attorneys arguing the case and winning. And so while it is uphill, like, I am confident and extraordinarily proud that this team, the small team of the Oversight Project, has, with, you know, just our small group, propelled this not only from the launch, but now even fighting the uphill battle in court. And we're not going to stop there. There needs to be not just awareness of, you know, what happened. There needs to be accountability. The sin here is really corporate on the Democratic Party. It's not just Joe Biden and those around him. It's those who saw.
0: Listen, nobody's ever going to convince me that everybody around him knew. Everybody around him covered it up. Everybody around him, I believe, if they didn't see it, they are absolutely blind, if they even got to see him. 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We look forward to these tapes being released. 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
0: You know, from America's Revolutionary War to Israel's now fight for their very survival in 1948, Israel has faced from day one moment after another. 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You know, 1985, President Reagan delivered these remarks about America's commitment to stand with Israel. And here's what he said.
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12: 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She opened a lemonade.

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3: Albinger, the D.C. 4th of July celebrations are on hold for now. The National Mall has been evacuated as storms move through the area. As far as we know, though, the president is still going to speak. A parade of tall ships moved through New York Harbor on this 4th of July.
4: It is a very American thing to ring in 250 years of American history by parading our naval and Air Force might for the world to see. But I can't help but consider that 250 years ago, the waters of New York Harbor looked very, very different.
3: Vice President Vance welcomed the ships. The Department of Transportation will invest over $1 billion in our nation's airports. Secretary Sean Duffy says the one big, beautiful bill got it all started. 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
14: All right, 25 now till the top of the hour. 800-941-SEAN, our number if you want to be a part of the program. We've gone over, and I'm frustrated today, and I'm not going to lie about it, some of the Supreme Court opinions, especially the one on birthright citizenship. And it's just frustrating because the idea, and we have dealt with this issue for decades on this program. There have been many people. The term that was used in years gone by was, quote, an anchor baby. And there would be people from other countries when we had wide open borders, and they would come into America, an expecting mom. By the way, I'm not blaming them. They want a better life for their children. I really don't blame people for that. However, I do want people to follow our laws, respect our borders, respect our sovereignty. And that part of it is what's being negated in all of this. Anyway, so the decision comes out today. Let me play Shannon Bream reading from Fox some of the Supreme Court opinions on the issue of birthright citizenship. And here's what she said.
15: Right off the bat, it says children born in the United States to parents unlawfully or temporarily present are, quote, subject to the jurisdiction of the United States and are citizens at birth under the 14th Amendment's citizenship clause. So look how this broke down. As we expected, the Chief Justice wrote this opinion. Justices Sotomayor, Kagan, Barrett, and Jackson joined. Jackson has a concurring opinion in which Sotomayor joins. Justice Kavanaugh files an opinion concurring in the judgment and dissenting in part. The dissent comes from Justice Thomas. He is joined by Gorsuch, Alito, and then Justice Gorsuch apparently has his own dissenting opinion. So it is what we expected after the arguments here, and it looks like a bit of a split, but enough of a plurality coming together to say that the executive order that the president issued very quickly upon taking office is no good, and that if people are here, subject to the jurisdiction thereof includes people who are here illegally. The writing for the majority Chief Justice Roberts says this, citizenship then and now was the right to have rights to freely participate in our political community. Talking about the 14th Amendment, the framers of the 14th Amendment extended that promise to every freeborn person in this land. That's a quote, and it looks like it's a quote back to some of the legislative debate about this in Congress. He says we keep that promise today. So a loss probably expected by the Trump White House, but it is official, and it's a thick one, so we'll keep reading.
14: Then we have Trey Gowdy, another friend, colleague from Fox. He says, following this ruling upholding birthright citizenship, he says, the Trump administration should have gone to Congress rather than issuing an executive order. I'm not sure if that option will still exist. We'll ask Greg Jarrett on the other side of this, but here's what he said.
16: Daniel, you put your finger on what I think is a seminal issue. After Wong Kim Ark, which is the case with the Chinese parents who were lawfully in the country, that's what led to all of this. Wong Kim Ark, Congress twice codified the holding in that Supreme Court opinion. I mean, that's what the Supreme Court should have done today, is say, look, you might not can do it via executive order, Mr. President, the way you did it, but Congress most certainly can do it, and you don't even need a constitutional amendment. I don't understand why the court decided to reach the constitutional issue when they didn't have to in this case. All they had to say is Congress did exactly what you just laid out, Dana. Twice they codified the holding in Wong Kim Ark, which means Congress has placed its imprimatur on that holding. Congress, you got to fix it. That's what they should have done.
17: Mm-hmm. So the executive order doesn't hold water when challenging the amendment, is what you're saying.
16: I'm saying what the Supreme Court should have said is, Mr. President, we understand this is a robust debate. We understand all the arguments for and against it. Congress codified the holding of this Supreme Court case. You got to go to Congress, and I know it's not efficient, but that's where you have to go to get this change. You can't do it because then the next Democrat president is going to do something else by executive order with respect to immigration and citizenship.
14: And then one last thing that Trey said, he said, following this Supreme Court ruling on, you know, party spending in federal elections, you know, he's wondering why there's individual limits on spending, but not limits on party spending on candidates. And when you think about it, isn't that really kind of a free speech issue in a lot of ways? Anyway, here to weigh in, he is the chief legal analyst of this show, Fox News legal analyst and number one New York Times bestselling author. Greg Jarrett is with us. If there's one thing I can say, this one angered me the most for a lot of different reasons. Now, the president said we can easily make it up in Congress through legislation. I'm not sure that's going to be easy. If you look at the decision, the 14th Amendment, I would argue its text and its history limit this. The clause states that all persons born or naturalized in the U.S. and subject to the jurisdiction thereof, that was primarily to secure citizenship for freed slaves post the Civil War. It did exclude those not owning full allegiance, children, diplomats, other armies that were in the country illegally. And the original understanding, the Senate debates, if you go back to that, you know, illegal immigration as a mass phenomenon didn't exist then, but the principle of consent and allegiance did, and automatic citizenship for children of temporary illegal visitors now stretches beyond the amendment's purpose. That, to me, it's a very simple decision, but I'm not sure how they got here.
18: By misunderstanding what the authors of the 14th Amendment meant. You know, as soon as Trump signed the executive order, you know, the moment he was sworn in, I wrote a column. And before I wrote the column, I took the time to go back and read what the authors said during the debate. And back then, for example, Senator Lyman Trumbull, who was a moving force for the amendment, said it does not include people here illegally or fleetingly, but who still hold allegiance elsewhere by virtue of their foreign citizenship. His colleague, Senator Jacob Howard, further defined the limits, and I'll quote him. This will not, of course, include persons born in the U.S. who are foreigners and aliens. End of quote. Now, unfortunately, Sean, that clear understanding disintegrated over the last century or more. And, you know, this case was a golden opportunity today to return to the 14th Amendment author's original intent. And Justices Thomas and Alito get that. They understood that, and they said so in their dissents. Regrettably, Roberts and Barrett and Kavanaugh, along with the three liberal justices, did not seem to comprehend the common sense of it. Instead, they relied entirely on this long-running misconception of an old case, 1898 Supreme Court case, called Wong Kim Ark, that granted citizenship to a son born in the U.S. However, his parents resided here lawfully and permanently. Okay, that's the opposite of being here illegally and temporarily. And yet, a majority of the justices mistakenly used that inapplicable case as justification for wholesale birthright citizenship for anyone. And I think they got this decision wrong.
14: So if you look at the core argument that the 14th Amendment's subject, the terms, the written language subject to the jurisdiction thereof clause, how do you interpret that to mean the children of illegal immigrants that didn't respect our laws, borders, sovereignty, by the very nature of disobeying the law, you're in this country illegally, and they're conferring rights, or codifying, even in this case, the rights that were never designed for people that didn't respect our laws to come in the first place.
18: Yeah, and the Solicitor General, and I listened to the oral arguments, he argued that illegally present aliens are not subject to the jurisdiction of the United States because they presumptively maintain political fealty to another sovereign, as naturally citizens of that foreign power. And you know, the mere act of setting foot on American soil does not create loyalty or allegiance or otherwise subject an individual to absolute jurisdiction. In fact, it's really just the opposite. And yet, the justices during the oral argument seem unmoved by that, which bewildered and confounded me because it was so plain and so obvious.
14: All right, quick break. More with Fox News legal analyst, number one New York Times bestselling author Greg Jarrett on the other side. Then we'll also get to your phone calls coming up toll free. It's 800-941-SHAWN if you want to be a part of the program.
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14: Born on America's darkest day, 9/11/01, the Tunnel to Towers Foundation, they have been helping American heroes ever since. And that means heroes like U.S. Army Sergeant William Bernard McKenna. Now, motivated by the tragedy of 9/11, he enlisted. He served two tours of duty in Iraq, where he was exposed daily to toxic chemicals from those burn pits. Now, less than a year after returning from his final tour, he lost his life to T-cell lymphoma. He left behind his devoted wife, Dina, their two daughters. Now, his wife, Dina, continues to fight tirelessly for veterans exposed to burn pits. 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

0: break what is a disastrous Supreme Court ruling today. We continue with analysis with Fox News legal analyst and number one New York Times bestselling author. Our friend Greg Jarrett is with us. So as I look at this and I think of potential consequences, a number of things come to mind. The decision itself does undermine any deterrence in terms of American sovereignty, laws, borders, or, you know, why should anybody around the world have any respect for America's borders or sovereignty? They shouldn't.
1: Right.
0: Why should they care at all about American law? Because they're going to be rewarded if they somehow make it to our border, cross the border, they're in the country, boom, they're on a path to citizenship. Now, the question I have at this point, and the president brought this up, is will Congress have an opportunity now that the Supreme Court has weighed in to fight against this birthright citizenship there?
1: Yes. And in fact, Kavanaugh laid it out. He joined the majority, but he offered a different opinion. And he offered a roadmap in that opinion for change other than amending the Constitution, which is

0: a new law that excludes children of illegal aliens or things like birth tourism, where pregnant mothers, you know, suddenly arrive, deliver a baby, and immediately depart to their foreign country. And it's a real problem, Sean. I mean, the Center for Immigration Studies estimates it's more than 20,000 per year. So, you know, that's 20,000, you know, American citizens who don't live here. China has created an entire industry of doing that. And Justice Alito, in his dissent, really filleted the majority over this, warning sternly of national security concerns by adversary nations like China. And look, we've seen this in other countries, Ireland, Australia, New Zealand, the UK, where they had at one point nearly unconditional birthright citizenship. They came to regret it because of massive birth tourism and other severe immigration problems. What do? They reverse course and they outlawed broad birthright citizenship. And now, you know, most countries in Europe and Asia and Africa, they don't allow it. And, you know, America should take note of that and follow suit.
1: You know, my mother used to use the term, you will rue the day, meaning every time I was getting in trouble. We will regret this decision. I think this has played a very big part in the precipitous decline, unfettered, illegal immigration without assimilation in Europe. And I think we're going to see more of it because I think the Supreme Court just basically gave a green light to people.
0: Yeah.
1: Greg Jarrett, great analysis as always. Appreciate you being with us, my friend.
0: My pleasure.
1: Look, when it comes to health, wellness, fitness, nutrition, longevity, let's be honest. Most of you, most of us, we're kind of guessing on a lot of stuff. We read this, we talk to friends, we talk to neighbors. They recommend food, they recommend supplements, they recommend vitamins. You think it's a good idea, sounds like a good idea. 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
1: You know, from America's Revolutionary War to Israel's now fight for their very survival in 1948, Israel has faced from day one, one moment after another, their courage has been tested. 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And here's what he said.
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6: The celebration's on hold in D.C. I'm Daria Albinger, Fox News. The big 4th of July extravaganza was supposed to be underway by now in the National Mall, with the president expected to speak in a matter of minutes. We're not sure that's going to happen at this point. The mall's been evacuated as strong storms move through the area. Now, what we are being told is that the president is expected to deliver his July 4th speech tonight, although the exact timing remains fluid due to the severe weather. Earlier today, Vice President Vance was in New York, where a parade of tall ships from around the world joined U.S. military vessels on the Hudson River. He greeted them and the crowds who were there to see him.
7: While the Continental Congress met in Philadelphia to ratify the Declaration of Independence, General Washington was right here in Manhattan, peering out on this beautiful land and beautiful sea. His attention was fixed on the horizon, watching for sails of the most powerful navy.
6: It was the largest fleet of the world's tall ships and gray hull ships to sail past the Statue of Liberty. We've just gotten an update on the president's speech. He's expected to deliver his remarks at 11 o'clock Eastern time, and then the fireworks will follow. It's going to be a late night on the National Mall. The president addressed a crowd at Mount Rushmore last night.
8: A generation after we fought and won the Cold War against the menace of communism, there is now a resurgence of the communist menace in our land, including from newcomers to our country who embrace ideas totally opposed to our way of life and our great success.
6: He talked up American exceptionalism and he warned of what he calls a new threat to the nation. In Venezuela, deaths from the earthquakes last week taking a jump to nearly 3,000. 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
6: At the World Cup, Morocco pounded Canada 3-0, and France got past Paraguay 1-0 in a 4th of July match in Philadelphia.
10: Today is the start of the round of 16 here in Philadelphia, and it'll be Paraguay versus France. David versus Goliath. Paraguay upsetting Germany.

0: Can they take down two heavyweights in a row? You know, last night, Cape Verde, the Cinderella story so far of this World Cup, the smallest nation to ever make the knockout stage, almost defeating the defending champions Lionel Messi and Argentina. Cape Verde's Sidney Cabral with maybe the goal of the World Cup to tie it, but ultimately losing 3-2 in extra time. Now, as for the United States, the men's team is preparing for its game against Belgium, 8 p.m. Monday night. A win sends the U.S. to the quarterfinals for just the second time ever.
1: That's Fox's Brian Yenis. Fort Campbell, Kentucky is marking the nation's 250th with a classic American celebration, a block party.
2: This is the only official America 250 event happening at a military base. So it's really pretty special because what better way to celebrate America than the men and women who defend it. So this place is going to be packed up when it kicks off. A Ferris wheel, lots of games here. And then we have lots of food trucks, delicious tacos. I could tell you it smells good out here. So these people who are coming are in for a treat. There's also going to be a military ceremony, a concert, and a lot of fireworks. But really what makes Fort Campbell so special, it's not about the celebration. It's the mission here and the history of this place. The post is home to some of the Army's most elite units.
1: That's Fox's Brooke Taylor. And again, we have just gotten word from the White House that the president is expected to give his 4th of July address at 11 o'clock Eastern time. And then the fireworks are going to follow. I'm Daria Albinger. This is Fox News.
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5: VOM Weather from the Hammond Lumber Company Weather Desk.
6: Tonight, expect partly cloudy skies, providing ideal viewing conditions for fireworks with a low of 59. Tomorrow, we'll see a mix of shifting clouds and sun, reaching a high of 84. Tomorrow night will be partly cloudy with a low of 58. As we head into Monday, anticipate mostly cloudy skies and a high of 82. Tuesday will bring intervals of clouds and sunshine with a high of 80. For Blueberry Broadcasting, I'm AccuWeather meteorologist Jason Caterina.
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7: Be it sight, sound, smell, or touch, there's something inside that we need so much. The sight of a touch, or the scent of a sound, or the strength of an oak with roots deep in the ground. The wonder of flowers to be covered and then to burst up through tarmac to the sun again. Or to fly to the sun without burning a wing. 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To have

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1: Hey, look how cheap this one is.
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5: 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Now. 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
11: Today we celebrate 250 years of America. Facing the future without fear, we celebrate 250 years of proving what a free people can achieve by the providence of our almighty creator.
10: Thunderstorms in the nation's capital delaying President Trump's speech until 11 p.m. Eastern time. A days-long funeral in Iran for the country's former supreme leader killed in February at the start of the U.S.-Israel-Iran conflict.
12: Hundreds of thousands of people filling the streets of Tehran today as Iran began a days-long funeral for the supreme leader Ayatollah Ali Khamenei, killed in a U.S.-backed Israeli airstrike during the Iran war.
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5: I'm Deborah Valentine. A storm in D.C. prompting officials to order people to evacuate the National Mall hours before President Trump was set to deliver his speech tonight. It is now scheduled for 11 p.m. on America's 250th anniversary. Other parts of the country carrying on, including in Charleston, South Carolina, where this woman from Virginia is celebrating.
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9: News. I'm Deborah Valentine. President Donald Trump speaking during America 250 celebrations at the National Mall in Washington, D.C.
10: Our country is stronger, freer, richer, safer, and prouder than ever before.
9: The event delayed due to thunderstorms. Vice President J.D. Vance speaking during New York City's July 4th Sail 4th 250 Parade of Tall Ships.
11: It is a very American thing to ring in 250 years of American history by parading our naval and Air Force might for the world to see.
9: Four fires erupted from the Brooklyn Bridge during the Macy's 4th of July celebrations in New York City. Some fireworks exploded due to the flames. It's unclear why the fires erupted. No injuries were reported. Video shows a plume of smoke emerging from a flaming section of the bridge. 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
6: America 250. I'm Deborah Valentine, Fox News. President Trump speaking to Americans from the National Mall in Washington, D.C. on the nation's 250th birthday as communities across the U.S. celebrate the nation's semi-quincentennial.
7: This country is the home of freedom. This is the land of liberty. And this is a flag that's the banner of the most extraordinary, most exceptional, most incredible nation ever to exist on the face of the earth. And we're doing better now than we've ever done before.
6: The president using the event to promote his long-standing initiative requiring voter ID for elections.
7: America is back, and we want to keep America great, and we will do so by approving the Save America Act, which means all voters must show voter ID.
6: Democratic congressional leadership has referred to voter ID as Jim Crow 2.0. Many Americans from coast to coast. Celebrations delayed, shortened, or canceled due to weather-related events after millions of Americans spent the

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13: Fox News, I'm Deborah Valentine. President Donald Trump speaking during America 250 celebrations at the National Mall in Washington, D.C.
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13: The event delayed due to thunderstorms. Vice President J.D. Vance speaking during New York City's July 4th Sail 4th 250 Parade of Tall Ships.
15: It is a very American thing to ring in 250 years of American history by parading our naval and Air Force might for the world to see.
13: Four fires erupted from the Brooklyn Bridge during the Macy's 4th of July celebrations in New York City. Some fireworks exploded due to the flames. It's unclear why the fires erupted. No injuries were reported. Video shows a plume of smoke emerging from a flaming section of the bridge. 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
12: Fox News, I'm Deborah Valentine. President Donald Trump speaking to Americans on the 4th of July from the National Mall in Washington, D.C. as a nation observed America 250.
13: In this country, we can achieve the wildest and most impossible dreams, and no dream in history is bigger or more incredible than the one that started on July 4th, 1776.
12: Inclement weather forcing the delay, shortening, or cancellation of many 4th of July events from coast to coast. Extreme heat forced the cancellation of America's National Independence Day parade in the nation's capital. Paul Pelosi, the husband of former House Speaker Nancy Pelosi, is facing a misdemeanor hit-and-run charge after authorities say he allegedly struck a legally parked car on Friday in California's Napa Valley. Deputies say Pelosi drove away, stopping when his vehicle became disabled. No one was hurt. 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
11: Washington celebrates the 4th. I'm Deborah Valentine, Fox News. President Trump spoke to Americans from the National Mall in Washington, D.C. on the nation's 250th birthday late Saturday as communities across the U.S. mark the nation's semi-quincentennial.
12: We're celebrating freedom's triumph over tyranny, liberty's conquest over oppression, and the enduring victory of the American spirit from the July 4th, 1776 to July 4th, 2026.
11: President Trump talking equality during the speech, citing the Declaration of Independence while blasting communism.
12: As our Declaration of Independence tells us, we are all made in the image of one Almighty God. Communists will never say that. That's for sure.
11: The event, followed by a large fireworks display, was delayed due to thunderstorms hitting the nation's capital. Many celebrations from coast to coast delayed, shortened, or even canceled due to inclement weather, including triple-digit temperatures during the past few days. The death toll climbing in Venezuela following back-to-back earthquakes.
13: The death toll in Venezuela from the massive earthquakes that struck June 24th has climbed to nearly 3,000. A government official confirms 2,954 people are dead, more than 16,500 injured, and at least 16,000 people left homeless. Tens of thousands of emergency workers, backed by more than 3,000 international rescue personnel, are pushing through exhausting search and rescue operations, digging through the rubble, while medical teams are racing to treat the thousands of survivors. Carmen Roberts, Fox News.
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2: President Trump is pulling the plug on a trade deal negotiated during his first term. Fox's Jared Halpern has more.
3: The Trump administration is not renewing the U.S.-Mexico-Canada trade pact, allowing a July 1st deadline to extend the agreement for 16 more years to pass. That decision was expected. President Trump has signaled dissatisfaction with the deal and says he prefers one-on-one trade agreements. Trump administration officials have already kickstarted a review process, meeting separately with Canadian and Mexican counterparts. That could lead to a renegotiation of the treaty. At the White House, Jared Halpern, Fox News.
2: As the U.S. celebrates America 250, Iran mourns as it holds a days-long funeral for its late leader, killed at the start of the U.S.-Israel-Iran conflict.
4: Hundreds of thousands of people filling the streets of Tehran as Iran began a days-long funeral for the Supreme Leader Ayatollah Ali Khamenei, killed in a U.S.-backed Israeli airstrike during the Iran war. Crowds marching past his flag-draped coffin chanting death to America and death to Israel, man calling for revenge. That funeral also marking a pivotal moment for Iran's leadership as the Ayatollah Mojtaba Khamenei takes power and the regime tries to strengthen its position during negotiations over a permanent end to the war and control of the Strait of Hormuz.
2: Fox's Paul Stevens reporting. The Department of Transportation is investing over $1 billion to upgrade the nation's airports. Transportation Secretary Sean Duffy, joining Fox and Friends Weekend, explains it involves updating the nation's air traffic control system.
5: Our systems are old, and Donald Trump said, you know what, we have an epic opportunity to revamp, to rebuild a brand new air traffic control system.
2: Secretary Duffy also said the project will be completed in 2.5 years. The funding was contained in last year's One Big Beautiful Bill, as President Trump labeled it. I'm Deborah Valentine. This is Fox News.
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8: On Sunday, expect a mix of shifting clouds and sun, reaching a high of 82. Sunday night will be partly cloudy, dropping to a low of 57. Monday will be mostly cloudy with a high of 82. Tuesday is shaping up to be pleasant with intervals of clouds and sunshine, reaching a high of 78. For Blueberry Broadcasting, I'm AccuWeather meteorologist Jason Caterina.
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7: Fox News, I'm Deborah Valentine. President Donald Trump speaking to Americans on the 4th of July from the National Mall in Washington, D.C. as a nation observed America 250.
8: In this country, we can achieve the wildest and most impossible dreams. And no dream in history is bigger or more incredible than the one that started on July 4th, 1776.
7: Inclement weather forcing the delay, shortening, or cancellation of many 4th of July events from coast to coast. Extreme heat forced the cancellation of America's National Independence Day parade in the nation's capital. Paul Pelosi, the husband of former House Speaker Nancy Pelosi, is facing a misdemeanor hit-and-run charge after authorities say he allegedly struck a legally parked car on Friday in California's Napa Valley. Deputies say Pelosi drove away, stopping when his vehicle became disabled. No one was hurt. 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
9: Washington celebrates the 4th. I'm Deborah Valentine, Fox News. President Trump spoke to Americans from the National Mall in Washington, D.C. on the nation's 250th birthday late Saturday as communities across the U.S. mark the nation's semi-quincentennial.
10: We're celebrating freedom's triumph over tyranny, liberty's conquest over oppression, and the enduring victory of the American spirit from the July 4th, 1776 to July 4th, 2026.
9: President Trump talking equality during the speech, citing the Declaration of Independence while blasting communism.
10: As our Declaration of Independence tells us, we are all made in the image of one Almighty God. And a communist will never say that. That's for sure.
9: The event, followed by a large fireworks display, was delayed due to thunderstorms hitting the nation's capital. Many celebrations from coast to coast delayed, shortened, or even canceled due to inclement weather, including triple-digit temperatures during the past few days. The death toll climbing in Venezuela following back-to-back earthquakes.
11: The death toll in Venezuela from the massive earthquakes that struck June 24th has climbed to nearly 3,000. A government official confirms 2,954 people are dead, more than 16,500 injured, and at least 16,000 people left homeless. Tens of thousands of emergency workers, backed by more than 3,000 international rescue personnel, are pushing through exhausting search and rescue operations, digging through the rubble, while medical teams are racing to treat the thousands of survivors. Carmen Roberts, Fox News.
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9: President Trump is pulling the plug on a trade deal negotiated during his first term. Fox's Jared Halpern has more.
14: The Trump administration is not renewing the U.S.-Mexico-Canada trade pact, allowing a July 1st deadline to extend the agreement for 16 more years to pass. That decision was expected. President Trump has signaled dissatisfaction with the deal and says he prefers one-on-one trade agreements. Trump administration officials have already kickstarted

0: The review process, meeting separately with Canadian and Mexican counterparts, that could lead to a renegotiation of the treaty. At the White House, Jared Halpern, Fox News.
1: As the U.S. celebrates America 250, Iran mourns as it holds a days-long funeral for its late leader, killed at the start of the U.S.-Israel-Iran conflict.
2: Hundreds of thousands of people filling the streets of Tehran as Iran began a days-long funeral for the Supreme Leader Ayatollah Ali Khamenei, killed in a U.S.-backed Israeli airstrike during the Iran war. Crowds marching past his flag-draped coffin chanting death to America and death to Israel, man calling for revenge. That funeral also marking a pivotal moment for Iran's leadership as the Ayatollah Mojtaba Khamenei takes power and the regime tries to strengthen its position during negotiations over a permanent end to the war and control of the Strait of Hormuz.
1: Fox's Paul Stevens reporting. The Department of Transportation is investing over $1 billion to upgrade the nation's airports. Transportation Secretary Sean Duffy, joining Fox and Friends Weekend, explains it involves updating the nation's air traffic control system.
3: Our systems are old, and Donald Trump said, you know what, we have an epic opportunity to revamp, to rebuild a brand new air traffic control system.
1: Secretary Duffy also said the project will be completed in 2.5 years. The funding was contained in last year's One Big Beautiful Bill, as President Trump labeled it. I'm Deborah Valentine. This is Fox News.
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9: Mix of shifting clouds and sun reaching a high of 82. Sunday night will be partly cloudy, dropping to a low of 57. Monday will be mostly cloudy with a high of 82. Tuesday is shaping up to be pleasant with intervals of clouds and sunshine reaching a high of 78. For Blueberry Broadcasting, I'm AccuWeather meteorologist Jason Caterina.
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1: Marijuana advocate Paul McCarrier, Supreme Court says pot growers can possess firearms.
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0: deadline to extend the agreement for 16 more years to pass. That decision was expected. President Trump has signaled dissatisfaction with the deal and says he prefers one-on-one trade agreements. Trump administration officials have already kickstarted a review process, meeting separately with Canadian and Mexican counterparts. That could lead to a renegotiation of the treaty. At the White House, Jared Halpern, Fox News.
1: The Department of Transportation is investing over $1 billion to upgrade the nation's airports. Transportation Secretary Sean Duffy on Fox and Friends Weekend says it involves updating the nation's air traffic control system.
2: Our systems are old, and Donald Trump said, you know what, we have an epic opportunity to revamp, to rebuild a brand new air traffic control system.
1: Secretary Duffy also said the project will be completed in 2.5 years. Paul Pelosi, the 86-year-old husband of former House Speaker Nancy Pelosi of California, is facing a misdemeanor hit-and-run charge. Authorities say Pelosi allegedly struck a parked vehicle in Napa County, California on Friday and drove away. I'm Deborah Valentine. This is Fox News.
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5: Today, expect a mix of clouds and sunshine with a high of 82. Tonight will be mostly cloudy with a low of 57. Tomorrow will bring mostly cloudy skies and a high of 82. Tuesday looks pleasant with a blend of clouds and sunshine and a high of 78. Wednesday will be partly sunny and enjoyable with a high of 79. Thursday will be warmer and mostly cloudy with a chance of a thunderstorm in the afternoon and a high of 88. For Blueberry Broadcasting, I'm AccuWeather meteorologist Jason Catarina.
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9: 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Delayed by thunderstorms, Washington, D.C.'s America 250 event kicked off at 11 p.m. Eastern Time with a July 4th speech by President Trump pledging this.
10: At 250 years old, we may be the oldest constitutional republic on earth, but our country is just getting started because the best is yet to come.
9: The president also used the speech to call for passage of the Save America Act. Democratic leaders call it Jim Crow 2.0. Vice President J.D. Vance speaking during New York City's July 4th Sail 4th 250 parade of tall ships.
11: It is a very American thing to ring in 250 years of American history by parading our naval and Air Force might for the world to see.
9: Meanwhile, four fires erupted from the Brooklyn Bridge during Macy's July 4th. 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
2: VOM Weather from the Hammond Lumber Company Weather Desk.
3: Today, expect a mix of clouds and sunshine with a high of 82. Tonight will be mostly cloudy with a low of 57. Tomorrow will bring mostly cloudy skies and a high of 82. Tuesday looks pleasant with a blend of clouds and sunshine and a high of 78. Wednesday will be partly sunny and enjoyable with a high of 79. Thursday will be warmer and mostly cloudy with a chance of a thunderstorm in the afternoon and a high of 88. For Blueberry Broadcasting, I'm AccuWeather meteorologist Jason Caterina.
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4: 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I'm Rick Tyler. 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
4: 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Joel Davis is the Deputy Fire Marshal for the state of Maine. He talks of the heroic response that firefighters made to the Robbins Lumber Mill in Searsmont on May 15th.
8: There's been a huge explosion. The silo just exploded. Multiple firefighters injured and burning. We need more help here now immediately.
9: Liberty Ambulance, Belfast Ambulance, respond to the call at 506 Main Street South. Multiple firefighters injured after explosion, burn injuries. Waldochrome Clear 1101.
10: 701 Waldo, I have a crew of three. We're heading to that scene. I also have my ambulance heading that scene as well.
9: Copy.
8: Waldo 5 for Waldo, this is very bad. We need more than that.
9: How many injuries do we have?
8: Known at least 10, if not more. A lot of people are third degree. This is a big explosion. Multiple fire trucks are burning.
10: We need to treat this as a mass casualty incident. Take the two towns that are standing by Vermontville and send them to the scene. Send more people. You have a report from the scene that there's multiple fire trucks burning.
11: From the State Fire Marshal's office, Deputy Chief Joel Davis. It's been quite a month, and still hearing the call to Robbins Lumber on the 15th. It's still... It resonates not only to people who serve on volunteer fire departments or professional fire departments. It also hits those of us who live in our state. And I'm guessing it's been a challenge maybe for you and your colleagues in your office. Welcome to our program, sir. What do you make of it all?
6: Well, Rick, it's been a tough month. Obviously, the firefighters, you know, have bared the biggest brunt of this. Our people... You know, we deal with fatal fires throughout the year, but obviously this was something, you know, beyond the magnitude of what we're used to. And when we got that initial call, we knew it was going to be a long-term event. And it, you know, just stresses the importance of volunteer firefighters and firefighters across the state what they deal with every day. So
11: that's something that we've heard from listeners. They didn't realize how dangerous the job was. They also didn't realize how much training that teams undertake. And they're required. Many of them, you know, initially shelling money out of their own pocket because they want the gear, they want the training. They'll get reimbursed. But these people have made a true commitment to the state of Maine.
6: Yeah, it's a true calling. And Andrew, obviously, who passed away the day of the incident, was one of those individuals that, you know, at a young age, realized he wanted to help his town. And he did a great job. And that dedication, I mean, this was a young man that was working full-time and then had a part-time business, but still found time to give back to his community. And it's just something we should all be proud of.
11: He was only 27. He was only 27 years old. And there were a lot that hoped that would be it. And then Sunday, we learned of the passing of Wayne Woodbury and Searsmont, losing a citizen, 76 years old. Look at the difference here. A 27-year-old stepping up, volunteering. They want to be a part of it. And then a man, 76, who spent, I don't know how many, more than 60? Yeah, he started when he was 14 years old, Joel. Here's a guy that spent 60 years serving his community.
6: Yeah, and it's amazing. Around the state, you see things like that. Guys that are and ladies that have been involved in the fire service for multiple years. You go to these chiefs meetings or county fire meetings, and you can see the same faces year after year. And we're all getting older, and it's just dedication on their part to stay around that long. And still, they have a lot to offer, you know. And it's just amazing. And the thing about Wayne Woodbury's passing that was kind of just added another thing to it is Andrew Cross's family. Obviously, he's very good. That's a close community. But Andrew's dad actually worked with Wayne when he was a BIW firefighter. Andrew's dad was an electrician for 40 years, and they rode together. So Wayne and Andrew knew each other very well, like an uncle relationship. So the family is dealing with this loss also very hard.
11: And it is encouraging to see Jacob Spalding coming home. We watched the video of him emerging from the hospital, surrounded by family and cheers. And now we know there's still a road to recovery for him, but his dad tells all of us that Jacob is ready to volunteer again.
6: Yeah, what an amazing young man. You know, he went through a lot. And just to see from where it started, the initial day, to him being released, we gave him an escort home. Obviously, the local fire departments and everybody helped. And he really deserved that because he's really worked to get better.
11: Is it Kate Page? Is it Katie Page? I've been swapping messages with Paul Page. His wife is recovering from injuries, and she's boldly sharing photographs. And if you've seen online, I think I saw it. I saw it this morning. There's the I think it's the Portland Fire Department that still have crew members sitting in the room 24/7 and presenting her a hat that she's putting on and she's wearing, and she's showing people the recovery can happen, Joel.
6: Yeah, she's had a long road like other people, and it's good to get those updates and to see the progress. And Portland Fire, you know, you can't thank them enough for being with those families every single day, giving support. It's beyond it's unbelievable.
11: From the State Fire Marshal's office, we're privileged to talk with the Deputy Chief, Joel Davis. Let me go back to Andrew Cross, 27, and Wayne Woodbury, 76. And we touched on this, but I think it bears touching on again. What does it say about people like Cross and Woodbury when entire communities stop everything they are doing because they are going to line the streets of a hometown that's not even theirs to honor the people who gave their lives volunteering for their communities?
6: It's amazing. It just shows you what Maine's really like. You know, that's what Maine is really like. They support their organizations, their volunteers. These guys, like, you know, we see them at 2 a.m. at fires, and we're out there investigating fires, and we try to get out there because these are the same people that have to get up at 7 a.m. after being out all night fighting a fire. And
12: you know, we recognize the time they put in, and to see their community do that, it's just, that's truly what Maine's about. Not the fighting, not the other stuff you see, it taking care of each other.
11: We had a very good friend, a coworker, Stu Marcoon, who worked at a radio station, and sometimes he would come in the morning and he was smelling of smoke. And we would say to him, well, I knew what you did last night. And you weren't making s'mores around a campfire, buddy, were you? He said, no, I wasn't. I went inside a building that was burning and snuffed out some flames. What do the towns like Searsmont and Morrill, what do they need from us now, Joel?
12: Well, I think Andrew's parents put it best. I mean, if what they need now is the fire services is hurting across the state of Maine. People need to go down. If you've got a skill, not even a skill, they'll teach you. No matter what age you are, go down and join up. That's what Andrew's parents had mentioned. You know, show that dedication and just maybe as a tribute to Andrew and Wayne, go down and sign up and help out. That's what they need.
11: I've got to wonder if I would let my kids become a volunteer firefighter. If my kids came to me and said this to me, you know, Dad, I've got an interest. I want to go do this. I want to help around the place. I'll get the training. I want to make sure the gear is there. I'm going to give up probably one, maybe two nights a week and so many a month. And then I'm going to get up in the middle of the night as a parent, knowing that there is a true risk to health and life. Joel, I would ask you, talking to me as a parent of a kid that wanted to do this, should I let him?
12: Well, as someone that's seen tragedy his whole career and, you know, we hypersensitive about what my children do, I'm that overprotective parent. You have to let them do what they want to do, and this is something that is very important to their community, and it's something to be proud of. There's always a risk, but firemen are trained, even on the volunteer level, there's no difference. The training is exceptional in what these guys No. Now, accidents are going to happen. The accident's going to happen driving to the mill in the morning. But as a firefighter, at least you have the training, the gear, and the knowledge, the leaders above you that try and prevent anything from happening. And knock on wood, we don't see it as, you know, as a daily occurrence in Maine or weekly. That's why, you know, probably it hurts so much something like this, because it does not happen that often that we have a fatality in the fire service.
11: And let's hope it's a long, long, long time before there's another one. Joel Davis, the deputy chief with the fire marshal's office in the state of Maine. I want to give you just a moment to share a salute or honors to all of those departments that responded, because it was truly a statewide response.
12: Yeah, no, it's a big thank you. You know, in the fire marshal's office, our role is to investigate the cause of the fire and the origin. And we work with these people every day. And people really got to understand, this is such a dedicated group across the state of Maine that get up in the middle of the night and go to fires. There's no amount of thank you or pay that you could give them to say thank you, but that's all you can do, and everybody needs to do that. They need to remember their first responders right now.
4: Deputy State Fire Marshal Joel Davis. This is Maineview, a public service of Blueberry Broadcasting. Bob Cutler is proprietor of Novio's Bistro in downtown Bangor. He's a fan of Acadia National Park, and he's a fan of Wyoming whiskey and what that brand is doing to support Acadia.
5: Last year, our friends at Wyoming Whiskey, led by David DeFazio, came out with a bottle to help support the mission of the Friends of Acadia. And it sold out in 2 weeks. They didn't drop enough in. I told them, like, this state loves our park. You have to send more bottles.
11: We also love bourbon and whiskey, so.
5: So this year they dropped in twice as many.
11: Oh, really?
5: And yeah, and they're donating $5 a bottle. So the gift to the Friends of Acadia should be greater than the 10,000 they did last year, I'm hoping.
11: 10K last year.
5: Yeah. And it's a great, one, it's a great bourbon. Mm. Two, it's a great way to celebrate and protect our park. In Wyoming, they do these releases. I think they're on like release number 8 of all the different national parks in Wyoming. And they just started to look to other national parks to support. And they started with Acadia last year, and they're repeating with Acadia this year because of the success. And I think they know, just like in Wyoming, the people of Maine not only love our park, but we love outdoors. We love wide open spaces. We love clean air and clean water. Mm-hmm. And so many of us Mainers appreciate the fact that we can take our families to the park year round. And it's not just when our friends from Massachusetts and New York come and populate and spend their money with us, but it's the rest of the year.
13: Which we like, by the way, we enjoy. And as a reminder to those who are listening and you are from away, it's the craziest thing. The more money you spend, the better the weather. You don't know why that is, but it's absolutely true.
5: That's right. And if you don't like the weather, wait 10 minutes. It'll change.
13: It will change. But Wyoming Whiskey, Wyoming Whiskey, W-H-I-S-K-E-Y. And can you explain to us, and like we're fifth graders and not old enough to drink, so why sometimes we see whiskey with an E and whiskey without an E?
5: It really depends on where in the world you're from. So if you're from the U.S., it's... should always be whiskey with an E. Sometimes for marketing reasons, people will drop the E. If they're making an American single malt, they'll drop the E because single malt whiskey often does not have that E. Scotch whiskey, no E. Scotch whiskey is mostly single malt, so they drop the E.
13: Okay, Wheel of Fortune barrels cost $250 a piece, so I think thought they were just kind of like saving money by not...
5: If the phrase "give me whiskey" was in Wheel of Fortune and they didn't have the E, I would not get it. I would just be like staring at Vanna for no reason.
13: Bob Cutler from Novio's Bistro and Birdie's at Bangor Muni. What are you cooking up today?
5: You know what? This whiskey is so amazing, I didn't want to complicate it. So I'm just making an old fashioned.
13: I love you!
5: A properly made old fashioned. I am using a bitter from my good friends out in California. We're allowed to have friends in California.
13: Are they friends you can count on? Because they can't count much over
5: no,
13: California.
5: No. Yeah. No, they cannot. My friends at High Camp Flasks, who make this great product, we've talked about it before in the show, but they have a barrel-aged old-fashioned bitter. So if you think about the orange bitter that we've highlighted before and the cherry bitter that we've highlighted before, you late at night, you blend and marry those two together, and then you put it into a whiskey barrel, and you leave it there for about 3 months. And it gets all that wood and everything else influence to it. That's what this is.
13: Boy, if you're picking a bitter over Owl and Whale.
5: Yeah. I'm not going to tell you who makes this bitter, but I will tell you that people at High Camp have partnered with someone to make their bitter lines for them.
13: Oh, really?
5: Yeah.
13: But you are very carefully straining what you just mixed up in that metallic carafe.
5: Yeah, because
13: care.
5: Well, that, and I forgot my strainer, so I just did it this way, which is not the most perfect way to do it. One moment, I need to test it.
13: And of course,
5: I love these bitters too because they highlight the whiskey so much because the whiskey has that wood influence already, and now you're taking the bitter and the orange and the cherry, and you're doing that.
13: Okay, Paul looks like an obedient dog. Then the dish has just been put before him.
5: He's waiting for you to say, go ahead.
13: Here's Paul Wolf with his assessment of the old fashioned made with Wyoming whiskey that Bob Cutler from Novio's and Birdie's has just mixed up in Spacious Studio 7A, and here comes the reaction.
14: I've never had one in my life, and that has set the bar extraordinarily high.
5: You've
14: Never had an old fashioned? No! I'm very simple there.
5: Let's talk about it. This is literally the greatest way to drink whiskey all summer long.
13: This is now a reverse intervention.
5: It's bitter, it's sugar, it's water, it's whiskey. It's a four ingredient amazing cocktail. Mm-hmm. And the water comes from the dilution in the glass. And it's an amazing way. This is great. Now, I will say, this bottle is not going to be available forever. Right now, I ran a report late last night. It's our friend Susan Price at the Corner Store has it. Brett Danforth at Danforth has it. Damon's has it at all their locations across the state. RSVP, Damon's, Stompers, G&M, Bow Street. It's everywhere. And what they've done, thank God they did it this year. They allowed people to take five cases-ish on their initial drop, and now they're limiting it to one case a week because last year it sold out so quickly, so many people didn't have an opportunity to get it. And if you remember last year, I told everybody, don't go buy one. You buy three. You buy three because you need one for yourself. You need one for your collection because now you can sort them by year. I kind of tease that we're going to be doing this every year.
13: Yep.
5: And you buy one for a present, for a gift,
13: retirement,
5: Christmas, something special, because this has such a beautiful label of our park on it.
13: Can you describe the label to people, what it's like?
5: It's It's about 2 inches by 4 inches.
13: Okay, first, it's Wyoming. For those that missed it, it's Wyoming, it's
5: Wyoming whiskey
13: with an E.
5: It's Hunter's Head Point. So it's that cliff that juts out into the ocean with the waves breaking across
13: it. At Acadia National Park. Yeah. And if you missed what Bob said, something from every sale goes to the...
5: $5 from every sale goes to the Friends of Acadia.
13: Friends of Acadia.
5: Yeah. So it's a great bottle. And I think people, if you like the outdoors, if you like whiskey, if you like the mission of Friends of Acadia, and their mission is not a political one. Their mission is to preserve and protect the park for future generations to come. So mm-hmm. that's, you know, water erosion, that's maintaining parks and cleanliness and education. And if you're not on board with our national parks, I don't know what to say to you. Like, I can't help you. Like, it's one of the most important things. Like, in the 250th anniversary of this great country, we should all be going to parks. We should all be celebrating all summer long, all year long, the beauty of this country. And in our environment, we have some beautiful state and national parks, thankfully, in Maine, and we should be going to them. Everything from Fort Knox to Baxter and especially Acadia.
13: Okay, a listener asks if you have any intel on what day of the week they're likely to open up the fresh box.
5: Great question. Different drops in different locations. So I know Stompers, I believe, gets their deliveries on Mondays and Thursdays. Mm-hmm. Damon's gets theirs on Fridays and Wednesdays. I'm not sure about Brett and Susie. But that's a great question. And you can always ask, you know, and say, you know, hey, I want to make sure I have a Katie when I come in and grab it. That's a great question.
13: Bob Cutler of Novio's Bistro. I'm Rick Tyler. And this has been Main View, a public service of Blueberry Broadcasting.
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22: Now joining us in studio is Director of Golf and General Manager at Astor Creek Golf and Country Club, TJ Baggett. Thank you so much for joining us.
23: Thank you for having me.
24: Oh, we really appreciate it.
22: Yeah, this is so fun. So how did you first get into golf?
23: It's kind of a long story, but it was for the French fries.
22: I love French fries.
23: There was a 9-hole golf course a few miles from where I grew up, and a handful of my friends and I used to ride our bicycles to the golf course to have the French fries. We found out about them, and we were 13 years old, and it was kind of forbidden territory to go that far away from home, but we did it. And towards the end of that summer, the gentleman that owned the golf course kind of recruited us to go out and work. So we were child laborers at 13. We started raking bunkers, and he would give us these big metal rakes, and we'd walk around the golf course and rake bunkers. And by the next summer, we all really started playing. One of the kids had a big backyard, a big field, and we cut cups and put sticks in the hole for the flags. And we found some clubs our parents had, or whoever. I don't remember where we even found the clubs that we started playing with. And that's kind of how it started. So it was for the French fries.
24: And what town was that?
23: Richmond, Virginia, little town south of Richmond, between Petersburg and Richmond.
22: And how did that change into professional golf?
23: Yeah, it progressed over the next couple of years. High school golf is where I really kind of fell in love with it and the competitive part of it, because I played other sports and still was not sure about golf. I would get teased for playing golf, but it went from playing high school golf to going to college to play golf where I wasn't good enough, and that was humbling. I ended up playing basketball in college for a few years. And then when I left college and went back home, the first job I took was an assistant professional job at a private club. And there were two really, really excellent players, the head professional and the first assistant, were both very good players, very competitive in the state and in the region. And I learned a lot from them. And that's really where things kind of took off for me.
22: What is the process nowadays compared to back then?
23: I don't know that the process is much different. I think access to golf is a little bit better than it used to be. I think the athlete has changed. I think as humans evolve, it just makes the athlete evolve. in the 80s and 90s, the average tour player was 5'10", 160 pounds, something like that. I'm not sure what it is now, but I guarantee it's over 6 feet. You have tour players that are 6'8", 6'9" now. Average is probably somewhere around 6'2", 6'3". But if you stand up close to a Justin Rose or Jordan Spieth, you just don't realize those guys are 6'3", 6'4". And that just creates long levers with your arms and legs and more club head speed when they don't look like they're swinging at it that hard. But it's definitely the athlete has changed. I mean, the game takes work. You have to put the time into it. There's a big mental component when you're trying to play at that level. Most of that is self-belief, and it comes across a little different in some players from others. Some it comes across as a little too confident, maybe cocky, and others you can kind of look and see when you're at a tournament, guys that believe they belong there and the guys that don't. It's pretty obvious, especially when you're at a lower level.
24: So what's your turning point when you decided to try to be a professional golfer?
23: Through that assistant professional job, I started the journey of becoming a PGA club professional. There's an educational process to becoming a PGA member, which is different from PGA Tour member. So I had already been down about 8 years of that path when I was having some success locally, winning some local events. And my dad one day said, hey, let's try to go play for a living. Okay. I don't know that I had that self-belief enough at that time when I look back on it. But I probably had about 20 sponsors that made it possible for me to go do that, which I'm still grateful for that, what they did for me. And off we went. It started at a mini tour level, if you will, back in the, let's see, that was end of 96, early 97. So there were about 35 mini tours across the United States at that time. So there was plenty of opportunity to go play. You just had to be there and you had to have enough money to pay to play and compete. So yeah, I started out playing at that time. It was called the Teardrop Tour. There was a putter that this company introduced called a Teardrop Putter. It had a rounded face, and they sponsored this mini tour in the Myrtle Beach, South Carolina area. So I paid the fees, went and played. Within the first couple of weeks, I shot 66, 71, 66 in a three-day event. I shot 13 under par and came in a tie for seventh. So I'm just sitting there going, that's about as good as I've got right now. And I just got beat by 8 strokes. The guy that won, I'll never forget, he shot 21 under par. I shot 66 the first round, which set the course record. Fairly new golf course. 2 groups later, this kid shoots 63. So it was quite the introduction to professional golf at the level where you're getting paid. And I think my paycheck for that three-day event probably lost money, staying in cheap hotels and eating pretty cheap. But that's when I really realized that, okay, I've got to take preparation and everything to another level if I really want to try to do this. And that's kind of what I said earlier, is you could kind of walk around on the practice tee before those events and you could tell the people that were there just kind of tinkering with the idea of, hey, I want to be a golf pro. I want to be a professional golfer. And the guys that you knew you were going to see them at a higher level one day. There were a couple guys that were right out of college. A guy named Tim Clark that had a great PGA Tour career. I think he had just graduated from NC State. And he went on to win some PGA Tour events. A kid named John Rollins that was from my area, and he won on the PGA Tour. And then a kid named Chad Campbell, who still plays on tour, and he won quite a few times on tour. We were all playing at that time on the Hooters Tour, which was sponsored by the Hooters Restaurant Group. But that was the biggest tour at that time, which was below the Nike Tour. So guys would have status on the Hooters Tour, on the Nike Tour, and kind of go back and forth depending on where the tours were playing that week. But it was eye-opening, especially that first few months out there. And then the Hooters Tour would play in a region for 3 weeks and then take 3 weeks off. So you might be in South Carolina for a few weeks and then they take 3 weeks off. The next thing you know, you're up in Indiana. Then you're in Phoenix. Then you're down in Mississippi. So it pretty much was a big jump regionally from 3 weeks to 3 weeks. A lot of hours in the car. And what most guys would do is they'd play that 3 weeks on one tour, and then 3 weeks in between, they'd go play another tour. So really, nobody ever took a week off. Very rarely. You were traveling, you'd miss a cut, or you'd finish up an event on Sunday, and you'd get in the car and drive 16 hours somewhere to go play in a tournament that started the next day on a Monday. So I think that's the difference, is when you're out there chasing it, it's a lot of time by yourself in a car, a lot of driving, and you're showing up playing in an event where you haven't even seen the golf course, you haven't had the chance to play a practice round, but it was fun.
24: How high of a level did you get to?
23: I'm Monday qualified, what they call it, for five Nike Tour events. I never qualified for a PJ Tour event, tried a few times. But the Nike Tour at the time was what's now known as the Korn Ferry Tour.
24: Correct.
23: Yeah. That's the highest level I ever competed at. I played in Monday qualified for the five events, never made a cut, which is humbling. Came close a few times, but that's as high as I got. So I never really tried to qualify for US Opens, that kind of thing. Just didn't have the time because when I wasn't playing on this mini tour for those couple of years, I was working as a club professional and playing mainly in local pro-ams and things like that when I was a club professional. I was on the road for about 2 years trying to make it, and I ran out of money. There was a decision to make, and I was in Florida at Doral playing in a Hooters Tour event, missed a cut, literally had a few hundred dollars left to my name, I think, and said, okay, what are you going to do? I really didn't want to go back to my home state of Virginia, whether it was because I felt like shame that I wasn't good enough to make it, or I just wanted a fresh start. I don't remember. I have an uncle that still lives in Phoenix. And through my journey, I had stopped by his place a few times, and he always said, hey, if you want to ever come back, come on. So I went back out there and stayed with him for 5 months. I accepted a job working for a golf management company, and I went to work for them managing a club out there. And that's kind of where my real journey back into the business side of golf started. But yeah, the 2 years trying to play golf for a living was humbling. It was a lot of fun. I'm glad I did it. There's a lot of people that go through life and don't have the opportunity to really chase that dream, whatever it may be. And I had that opportunity, and I look back now and I don't even really have a strong desire to play golf anymore, which is kind of weird. I remember 30 years ago, if I didn't think when I woke up in the morning I was going to get to play golf that day, it was painful. So I still love to play when I do get to play, but I don't think about it as much as I used to.
24: There must be hundreds of people that are playing and only very few people that make it.
23: It's common in all sports, I guess. College football, college basketball, golf especially. There are a lot of golfers that want to play professionally. That's great because it takes all of them to compete and play and kind of push that 1% to the top. If you didn't have all those people to compete against, there's no competition. So it's a very, very small number that actually compete at the highest level.
24: So what is your opinion on the PGA in the LIV Tour? It seems like the LIV Tour now is maybe having some problems with backing of money.
23: It seems that way, but I think there's plenty of money on that end, on the LIV Tour end, but maybe they want to direct it somewhere else. I don't know. I've not been a fan of just the divide. I would rather see the best players in the world competing against each other rather than being on the other tours. If somebody offered me $50 million, $100 million, $300 million to go play a LIV Tour, I'm gone. I'm out. That's life-changing money. There were some players that were offered a lot more money than that, and they didn't go, and good for them. But I can understand why players make that decision. That's a lot of money to turn down if you're going to turn it down, and it's a lot of money to go play. I think it has affected specific players the way I thought it would, and that is when you've got all this money, where's your drive? What are you really competing for then? So what's happened is some of these players have gotten really comfortable. They've had all the money in the world they need right now, and they go play in their tournaments, but they're definitely not working as hard as they used to. The competitive drive is gone, and that's a shame because it's really changed the career trajectories of a number of players as far as I'm concerned.
22: So what attracted you to take on this role at Astor Creek?
23: This is the sixth startup facility that I've had the opportunity and the pleasure to be involved in. So I was back in my home state of Virginia, running a golf club in Southwest Virginia, and this opportunity popped up, and my wife and I used to have a condo in the area and had spent time here. We were a little tired of the snow and the cold in the winter, and we said, hey, let's try to go back south where it's warmer. So I reached out and was fortunate to get a really quick interview with my experience in opening new properties, especially real estate-based properties. It worked out, so I feel really fortunate to be here. It's a great property. The growth in just maybe 3 years next month for me that I've been here, and we're at 350 memberships already and growing. It's just been a lot of fun.
24: Now, before you came here, you also was at a few other courses, and I think one was in the Bahamas.
23: Yeah, I spent, I guess if we go back to California in 99, was my first new club opening opportunity. Spent about a year and a half in Southern California, got the facility open, hired all the staff, and then the company called me and said, hey, do you want to go to the Bahamas? Well, sure. Who wouldn't? I was 34 years old and landed in the Bahamas one day, and I was there for 8 years. And it was a brand new golf course. And just working in the Bahamas with the Bahamian people, it was just such a pleasure. I learned a lot. It was the first time that I ever had unionized workers. So that was a whole learning experience, managing in that environment. But in general, the Bahamians are just hospitality people. So I still have a lot of friends there that I keep in touch with. We were connected to the Atlantis Resort, which is a huge resort, anywhere from 10 to 12,000 people in house when the resort's at capacity. So it was a busy golf course. I had the opportunity to host some celebrity events, some televised events, and hang out with a lot of celebrities. I had the opportunity to play golf with a lot of big name people.
24: Was Michael Jordan one of them?
23: He was. He was.
24: Did you beat him?
23: We'll just say we had a lot of fun. Casey's listening. No, he was great. He was a lot of fun. All of his friends that were there with him. And there were many, many others that I had the opportunity to play golf with, give lessons to, just hang out with in the casino, those kinds of things. But that was a once in a lifetime experience. I left that opportunity for a private island startup project. And that was December of 07. And if everyone remembers what happened to the economy going into 08.
0: Oh, yes.
23: So met my wife. She was on vacation in the Bahamas and she's from New York. So we got married. She moved to the Bahamas with me. She was there for about the last 7 years with me. And we owned a home in Nassau and accepted this private island opportunity. And 5 months later, we're looking for a job. So we were all laid off. And again, it was a real estate based private island high-end project. But I think there were 31 projects that were canceled in the Caribbean when 08 happened. So it happens. But if I could go back now, would I leave that first job in the Bahamas? Maybe not. It would be there almost more than 25 years now. It also led to other opportunities that I would have never dreamt of. First of all, here I am working in the Bahamas and never would have imagined that happening. So when I was laid off from that opportunity, the company asked me if I wanted to go to Russia, which I accepted and went to Russia in August of 2008. So I was able to spend a week in Dubai, getting a visa to enter into Russia. Again, experiences that I would have never imagined having. And I get into Russia and it was the sixth golf course in the entire country. And the Russian Sports Federation had a plan to build 500 golf courses at that time because they saw the Western business benefits of golf. Saw a lot of, you know, deals being brokered during a round of golf. So they thought that was a good idea, but it never quite materialized that way. I think there are a few other golf courses that have been built since then, but there's still only a handful of golf courses. Now, there are a couple of Russian tour players now playing on various tours throughout the world, but they definitely produce some quality golfers out of the country now. So I think the game is growing, but didn't quite happen the way they thought it would. So went from Russia to Branson, really neat little town, live music capital of the world is what they call it. Dolly Parton had a show there and Tony Orlando and some of these other acts that used to be in Vegas went to Branson, but it was a lot of fun. The project was called the Payne Stewart Golf Club. So I had the opportunity to work with Payne Stewart's family, his children and the foundation, and the golf club opened 10 years to the day of the passing of Payne Stewart. So that was October 25th of 2009. If everyone recalls, Payne Stewart tragically passed away in a really...
24: Airplane, right?
23: Yeah, it was a really odd airplane accident where the plane depressurized and continued to fly for hours and ended up crashing in an open field somewhere. I think it was in Iowa. So it was a tribute facility to Payne, had a big museum. You kind of walked in the main entry of the clubhouse and on either side, there were floor-to-ceiling glass cases and it was just memorabilia that his family donated and it was almost a sad experience because there were many days that I walked out in that hallway and just would see people crying their eyes out, just looking at the memorabilia. So it was a beautiful golf club, beautiful town, ended up staying there for a couple of years and then went back to Southern California where I reconnected with the company from the failed private island project, which was Montage. It was a boutique hotel company out of Southern California, and they managed a handful of golf courses along with their resort and hotel portfolio. So I was helping them manage a couple of golf courses in Southern California, and they called me in the office one day and said, hey, we need you to go to Hawaii. Okay.
0: Boy, that's rough.
23: Yeah, I know. So I fly to Hawaii, we look at this project, and sure enough, about a week later, I'm packing my bags and moving to Hawaii. My wife is still in Southern California with the four dogs that we'd moved all the way from the Bahamas to Missouri, now to California. We're going to move them to Hawaii because they had to go through the process of being vaccinated. And there was a 120-day
24: quarantine.
23: Yeah. So here I am off in Hawaii, and she's stuck working a full-time job and dealing with these four dogs. I still hear about that one a little bit, but she ultimately moved over there. We stayed for about 4 years. It was magical. The island of Kauai, the Prince Phil Resort, the Prince Golf Course, which was just an amazing golf course, probably the most difficult golf course I've ever played, which is maybe why it wasn't that busy, because it was really difficult. But Hawaii was a very interesting place. That was my second opportunity to manage a team of people that are unionized. It was the Longshoremen Union.
0: Oh, interesting.
23: Believe it or not. Yeah, they were part of the Longshoremen Union. So all my cart staff, which was incredible. It was an interesting experience for sure. Made some management decisions and told if I wasn't careful, they were going to throw me in a lava tube. So, no, the people were great, but what a beautiful place. If you've never been to Hawaii, or specifically Kauai, it's just a magical, magical island. Really beautiful place. And then from there, another opportunity back in the Bahamas popped up. And interviewed for that. And we actually went back to the Bahamas. So we leave Hawaii for the Bahamas. So pretty unusual, but our families were on the East Coast, and it's a long, long ways from the East Coast. And it was long enough being that far away. So we get back to the Bahamas in 2015, and it's the new Bahamar Resort and opening the new golf club there. And lo and behold, about 3 months later, the two owners, two partners are squabbling, and one files bankruptcy and the project shuts down.
0: Oh, no. So
23: I was actually working for the PGA Tour. So I did eventually get a check from the PGA Tour. It was just a paycheck, and it wasn't a check for winning a golf tournament or finishing in a tournament, but it was a TPC golf club, which the PGA Tour owns the TPC brand. So I was working for the PGA Tour. So we ended up staying about a year after the project shut down just to see what was going to happen. It didn't quite get through bankruptcy at that time. So we came back to the U.S. and ended up being in Charlotte, North Carolina for a short time, went to Virginia. And then that's where the Astor Creek opportunity came in, which will be 3 years now. So I think I'm probably the only PGA professional to work in the Bahamas, Hawaii, and Russia. I think I'll hold that distinction for forever, maybe. I don't know, but it was pretty fun.
24: So obviously down the street, we have a golfer, Tiger Woods. What are your thoughts on Tiger Woods?
23: Well, Tiger for me was the greatest player of my era. I'll always be disappointed that we didn't get to see his career continue the same path that it was on at one time. I kind of feel cheated, no pun intended, on that. But I really would love to go back in time and see him be able to compete like he was and see where his career would have ended up. I met Tiger when he was younger while I was working in the Bahamas, and I met him one day, and I know he and a couple of friends, they flew back over to watch a football game in Miami, and I saw him the next day and he had blonde hair. So I get to see him every few years, and that's kind of what I'll use. So he remembers me as like, oh yeah, the second time I saw you, you had blonde hair. And he goes, oh, I remember that. So that was a funny story. They went to a football game in Miami, and I guess they had a bet on the game. And the bet was if his team lost, he had to dye his hair blonde. So the guys dyed his hair blonde, and that's how he ended up with blonde hair for a few days.
0: So what's your favorite course you've ever played?
23: That's a tough one. There is a golf course in the Dominican Republic called the Teeth of the Dog. And that was a Pete Dye designed golf course at a resort called Casa de Campo. Just a beautiful, beautiful golf course. That's probably my favorite.
24: What's your best score that you've shot, and what club was it at?
23: Well, when I was a kid, I several times shot 60 at the 9-hole golf course I grew up on, but can't really count that. I did shoot 64 at one of the golf courses down the street here at PGA Golf Club one time, playing with my wife and two friends. That's probably the lowest round that I can remember non-competitive. I shot 66 a bunch of times as my lowest competitive rounds in events. That's why I'm doing what I'm doing now. I couldn't shoot any lower than that when it counted.
0: Who's the golfer that you have respected the most?
23: I really loved watching Tom Watson play back in his heyday. Loved how he played. He was aggressive. Probably my favorite golfer of all time. Again, I always loved watching Tiger play. Used to love watching Ernie Els play, and I had the opportunity to play with Ernie a number of times. He was our touring pro at the Ocean Club in the Bahamas. Had a little bit of a relationship with Ernie. Really super nice man. But Tom Watson was always my favorite.
24: Now, my favorite golfer is Ricky Fowler. Have you ever played with him?
23: I've never played with him. I've never met Ricky.
0: We saw him at the Masters.
24: Bernard Langer was with us because he's a brand for Mercedes-Benz.
23: Yes. Yeah. Now, I did have the opportunity to host Mr. Langer. We hosted the father-son event in the early 2000s in the Bahamas. And his son, Stefan, at the time was the youngest child to play in that event. I think he was 13 years old when he and Bernhard played in that event together. He was a super nice man. And it was funny, when I met him, I was kind of disappointed that he was so nice, because I remember being young and watching him win the Masters and all the events. And I was like, I don't like this guy. I don't like the non-American players winning all of our events. And then I meet him, like, gosh, he's really nice. That was fun.
0: What was the best golf advice you've ever received?
23: That's a great question. Probably for me, it was having fun, enjoying the game. I was very, very serious about it for a while, probably too serious. And I had that advice from a lot of people, was just to enjoy it and have fun, because they kept telling me the time's going to pass. You're going to look back and wish you enjoyed it more than you're enjoying it right now. And I definitely enjoy it now, probably more than I used to. But that's probably the best advice I had, was just to have fun and enjoy it, because it is a game. It should be fun.
24: In golf, I think we all know it's a mental game.
23: It is that. It definitely takes a certain type of person to be very successful in this game, because it's really a game of failure. You're going to hit way more bad shots than you are good shots. And that's what makes the game really interesting. There's a quote from Ben Hogan from decades ago. How many good shots would you hit during a round of golf? And he would say 5 or 6 really good shots in one round of golf. And that's probably pretty accurate for most people. You don't hit every shot dead center of the club face or exactly where you're aiming or where you're trying to hit it. So you're always dealing with failure. And you have to be in the right mental space to realize, okay, the next shot is the next opportunity for me to hit the perfect shot. So as long as you have that mindset that you're looking forward and not looking back, and realize that as much as you want to be perfect, it's almost impossible. You're going to occasionally have that round of golf where everything seemingly goes the way you want it to go, but it's very rare.
24: When you're watching pro players on TV, sometimes you see that their head is getting in the way of hitting some shots, especially if they go left or right, and they got to try to regroup while they're still on the fairway.
23: Yeah, I think that's when I enjoy watching golf the most, is when I have the opportunity to see that. A little sadistic, maybe. We attended the tour event south of us a month or so ago, and we had a golfer that I won't say his name kind of had a blow up on the last couple of holes to lose that tournament. He hit a bad shot, hit it in the water, and my wife said, "You just laughed out loud." I said, "Well, it's just perspective." I didn't really want to see him hit that bad shot, but it's kind of funny when you see somebody hit that type of shot in that moment, because we all know that struggle. But I did laugh out loud when he hit it in the water.
0: Because you've all been there, right?
23: Exactly. You play golf long enough, you're going to do the craziest things you can ever imagine. You're going to hit the worst shots you could ever imagine. It's going to happen to you. Nobody is immune to it. Like you said, you watch golf on TV every week and you see the weirdest things happen. And the way they deal with it kind of tells you where they are on the leaderboard. Some leaders have some blow-ups, but by the time they get to that next shot, they're prepared and ready to go.
24: So when that happened to you, what would you do to get your head back in the game for the next shot?
23: I think that's probably part of my issue and why I didn't have more success, is I didn't deal with it well enough. I just had this perfection mentality way too much. And I learned, the longer that I was out there and watched other players deal with failure, my expectation was, if I'm going to be successful, there can be no failure. And that's just not true. Again, the game is an imperfect game, and you're only as good as your next opportunity. And the more you can focus in on that and be ready for the next shot mentally to execute what you've practiced and work hard, then you can be successful.
0: Director of Golf and General Manager of Astor Creek Golf and Country Club, TJ Baggett, thank you so much for joining us.
23: Thank you for having me. This was a lot of fun, and I appreciate the opportunity.
24: Thank you very much. We do appreciate it.
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0: the earth, and we're doing better now than we've ever done before.
1: And the president also using the event for a bit of politics, promoting his long-standing initiative that would require voter ID for elections.
0: America is back, and we want to keep America great, and we will do so by approving the Save America Act, which means all voters must show voter ID.
1: Meantime, Democratic congressional leadership has referred to that voter act as Jim Crow 2.0. Many celebrations coast to coast delayed, shortened, or canceled because of extreme weather. Paul Pelosi, the 86-year-old husband of former House Speaker Nancy Pelosi, now facing a potential misdemeanor hit-and-run charge following an accident in California's wine country.
2: Authorities say Paul Pelosi allegedly struck a parked vehicle in Napa County, California on Friday. The Napa County Sheriff said Pelosi continued driving until his vehicle became disabled. Pelosi told police he thought he hit something but didn't know what. Authorities said alcohol was not a factor in the crash. 2 years ago, Pelosi pleaded guilty to a misdemeanor drunken driving causing injury charge stemming from a May 2022 crash in Napa County. The sheriff's office said it will submit a driver reevaluation referral to the California DMV, a common practice for elderly drivers. Deborah Valentine, Fox News.
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4: Today, expect a mix of clouds and sunshine with a high of 82. Tonight will be mostly cloudy with a low of 57. Tomorrow will bring mostly cloudy skies and a high of 82. Tuesday looks pleasant with a blend of clouds and sunshine and a high of 78. Wednesday will be partly sunny and enjoyable with a high of 79. Thursday will be warmer and mostly cloudy with a chance of a thunderstorm in the afternoon and a high of 88. For Blueberry Broadcasting, I'm AccuWeather meteorologist Jason Caterina.
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7: That's right, folks. 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Today on the microphone, we've got Derek Hewitt. I'm your host, Spike Spangle. And every single week, we try to help you with retirement planning strategies, solutions, red flags, speed bumps, things you need to look out for, and more importantly, solutions to all of the things that are going on in the world today. Derek, how are you doing this week?
8: I'm doing great, Spike. How about yourself?
7: Good, good, good. It was nice to have us all in person in the studio recently. That was a lot of fun. Speaking of taking off, did you see the SpaceX? Has the world changed in value? This was crazy, right? What is Elon a couple of bucks richer, I guess?
8: He is the richest man in the world, that is for sure. And, you know, the other thing, too, is he made a lot of employees with SpaceX rich, too, ones that you know, that were lifelong employees. And, you know, so, you know, there's a lot of good things there. But, yeah, I mean, it's all that everyone's talked about was the SpaceX. And, you know, as the world changed, I don't think it's changed all too much since SpaceX launched. You know, like we talked about before, there'll be another IPO. In fact, there are OpenAI, I think Anthropic, or a couple of more IPOs that are potentially coming out in the fall that'll move the needle. But it's more about, you know, being spread out and diversified. I mean, I've had a lot of clients ask about SpaceX, and it's pretty volatile right now. It's actually been down the last 3 days. And so, you know, I mean, is it good to have? Yeah, I mean, having a piece, but, you know, have it make up too much of your basket.
7: I was speculating myself on that, and I was kind of waiting. I was like, oh yeah, I think it's going to have a positive trajectory up north right away. And then I had a feeling it was going to plateau off and see some of that early money get out and kind of take their gains. Sure. But it's a speculation game. Now, pretty soon, I don't think it was automatically thrown into the S&P 500. I think there used to be like a duration of time, and you could, you know, because you might become the greatest valued company. But eventually, are people going to have access to this in their regular ETFs or technology ETFs? I mean, are they really missing out on something on not being part of an IPO?
8: Eventually, it's going to be incorporated into a lot of ETFs and mutual funds, like a lot of other funds, you know, a lot of the funds that you know about, Microsoft, all these big funds, Tesla. So eventually, people will have access to it pretty easily. I think once the fizz dies off from this initial IPO and some of the volatility goes away, I think that's going to make more sense at that time. And then again, with a lot of our folks, they're looking to retire or getting ready to retire. And so they're not trying to hit it big with one fund. They're just trying to grow their accounts and try to manage the volatility.
7: Mm-hmm. Well, we want to make sure that our listeners have a plan for their own retirement. If they would like to review If their portfolio is on the way to the moon, or if it's stuck on the launch pad, you can always give us a call and we'll do a complete portfolio review for you. 833-856-1384 is the phone number for you to call. When I give out that phone number, it's not going to interrupt the program when you call it. It's going to go over to our call center, and we will have somebody schedule a time for you. Derek, I mean, generally speaking, we've got offices all around the state. Where are you at, but where are some of our other locations as well? Because we broadcast this all over.
8: Sure, sure. So, Spike, you know, I'm in the Saco Southern Maine office. Peter Hansen and I work down here. So we've got the Southern Maine location covered. And we actually, as you said, have offices all over the state. It's a very big state. So we've got Central Maine and Northern Maine covered as well. And we have advisors in all those areas. So anyone that's listening, you know, if you'd like to take advantage of a no-fee consultation that we can offer to you, you know, maybe a second opinion, give us a call. I'm sure we've got an office located not too far away from where you're located here in Maine.
7: Yeah, 833-856-1384 is the phone number for you to call. We've also got a website, though, for Northern Alliance Financial Advisors, and it's simply to type into your browser nafinancialadvisors.com, and that'll take you over to the website, and you click on your portfolio review, and you can schedule your own time instead of having to call the phone number. You know, the interesting conversation we're having. I was at one of the live events recently, and we're talking about Roth conversions, and a great gentleman asking, he's like, I totally get it. I've got lots and lots of money in my tax deferred accounts, and I get doing a Roth conversion, but I don't really see how it benefits me. And from a point of view, I can understand what he's saying. I mean, because he was 71, 72. If you're going to do Roth conversions, if you want to try to create tax-free income for later and you want the growth, it's got to be in there for a few years. So it wasn't so much a focus on him. It was more about spouse. There's a phrase out there called the widow's tax. Now, it's not an exact specific tax, but maybe can you explain a little bit about what that phrase means?
8: Sure, sure. So, you know, obviously becoming a widow means you're now going to be a single taxpayer when you file your taxes. So the brackets are less forgiving, I guess is the best way to put it. I mean, if you're a single filer, you can make less money. And so that's really the whole premise, is going from married filing jointly to a single file taxpayer. And I think the really where it would come into play, especially if you have somebody who is the primary earner, most of the income is coming in through one specific person, and the spouse that passes away, then what's going to happen is that income is still coming in, but now you're going to be a single filer. So it's going to be a fairly significant tax, you know, widow's tax, because of the fact, like you said, it's not a specific tax called a widow's tax. It's just the fact that you're going to be paying higher taxes because if you're now a widow and you're a single filer. So you don't get to take advantage of, obviously, the married filing jointly. But it can be quite a hit for some people. For some others, it might not be.
7: Yeah. And, you know, along with that, there's some just different changes. It's not just so much about tax as it is about income planning, that things change. We've asked this before at live events, is when your spouse dies, does the entire room, do you naturally think that all of your costs are going to be cut in half? And there's usually a big pause. Is everything cut in half, as unfortunately, when we lose our loving spouse?
8: No, no. And in fact, when I do, you know, planning, we run planning reports, you know, I will often plan for a fairly significant amount of the expenses to stay where they are, even once a spouse goes, because of the fact that you'll lose, obviously, there's a little less in the food budget and things like that, but there's, you know, you still get your taxes, insurance is still going to be fairly high. I mean, there's a lot of things that are still going to stick with you, regardless of if there's a spouse there or not. So do the expenses go down? They do a little bit, but they're not going to go down to 50%, not in most situations.
7: Mm-hmm. And with this couple we were talking about, so let's kind of consider the large retirement accounts, a large 401k, a large IRA. If this is beneficiary then passed to our spouse, because the gentleman was thinking, he's like, look, I've got more than enough money saved for both of us. What's the issue of me now leaving it over to the spouse? If all of the money is tax deferred, is Does that contribute to her being in a tax situation? I'm assuming her in a higher tax bracket, because now there's a certain amount of money that needs to be pulled out if we're near those RMDs. Does this contribute to higher taxation, or does she not have to worry about RMDs when a spouse passes away?
8: Oh, she's going to have to worry about them. And so she's going to have a couple options. Being a spouse, she can roll the account, the pre-tax tax-deferred account, into her own tax-deferred account. And, you know, if the spouse isn't already taking required minimum distributions, she can, you know, take them at her required minimum distribution age. However, she can also keep it in the account where it is as an inherited account, and then she'd be subject to take out required minimum distributions when her spouse would have turned RMD age, or if her spouse is already taking RMDs, then she would have to continue doing that. So there's really the only way to avoid that, and it's not a total avoidance, is to do a Roth conversion. But you're not totally avoiding the taxes, because you're going to pay taxes in the year that you do the Roth conversion. So, but taxes are there, and so how you pay, you're going to pay them one way or another. It's just what's going to be less of a hit. That's really the goal, is to try to make a little bit less of a tax hit. And we don't have a crystal ball, so I don't know how long, you know, obviously someone's going to live, and, you know, what the tax rates are going to be in the future. I do know they'll go up, I'm sure, but I don't know where they'll go to.
7: Mm-hmm. The widow's tax is not an actual written, certainly not a legal tax, but what it means is your taxes don't necessarily go down just because a partner has passed away. When you receive accounts, there are still implications for RMDs. Your tax filing status changes. Social Security can be impacted, of course. Folks, there's a lot of questions around planning, not only if you're solo in retirement, but even through the transition phases between couples. And if you've never done this before, nobody likes to get surprised by taxes. Nobody likes to get surprised by Uncle Sam. So if you'd like to have a tax review along with your portfolio review, call the phone number right now, schedule your time with the team, and we'll help you with your widow's tax review to make sure that you don't get surprised by Uncle Sam. Nobody likes that. 833-856-1384 is the phone number. 833-856-1384. 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Not just for you, but for your spouse as well. We'll be right back with Derek Hewitt and Conquering Retirement right after this.
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7: Welcome back to Conquering Retirement. Today, we've got financial advisor Derek Hewitt on the microphone and a myriad of topics. One of the things we were reading about was the battle over 401k plans. Speaking of SpaceX's and things going to the moon, you know, all different kinds of travel, like the choo-choo trains that are outside of our studios today. But they're saying that there's a lot more room for alternative investments discussions, whether it's coming from the president or folks who want their alternative investments inside retirement accounts. Derek, what is this conversation? What's going on? Are retirement accounts becoming more risky than they used to be? What's happening?
8: It may be heading in that direction. It's certainly a topic of conversation. I haven't seen in the 401ks that I've looked at over the last couple of years a lot of alternative investment offerings, but it is something that's being discussed and will probably happen at some point. I mean, at the end of the day, it's going to be up to the employer and the custodian that they use for 401ks and whether they allow these alternative investments. But the premise is the alternative investments would allow for diversification and better returns, which could be true. The opposite may happen too. You know, there's liquidity issues and there's the valuation and the cost of some of these things. And so, you know, you want to know what things are costing when you're invested. So some of these mutual funds that you're invested in, especially some of these alternative investments, they could carry a fairly hefty cost. And so it's just something you need to be aware of and be careful of. And it's something that we would do with folks all the time is just kind of look at the overall expenses. Everything has an expense. There's reasonable expenses and then there's ones that aren't reasonable. So if you're paying too much, it might not be a good option to have anything in there.
7: Yeah. I'm surprised. I think a lot of folks might not know the actual costs of even their mutual funds or exchange-traded funds that are inside their retirement accounts at work. Do you do a cost analysis to, like, do you analyze somebody's 401ks, or do you say, well, you know, that's what you're able to use since you're at work. You don't want to make anybody feel bad to show them what the costs are. Or, you know, how do you evaluate costs and take a look? We'll talk about risk here in a second, but just are people surprised sometimes how much their own retirement accounts at work actually cost them?
8: Yeah, for sure. You know, a lot of times they are fairly low cost, but I'll run into every once in a while where that's not the case. And it's surprising. And so we do that as part of the whole process where we really educate ourselves about each person that comes in. I have them come in with a recent statement. We go through a fact finder. We just have a conversation. And from there, we call it a portfolio analysis. It's really a couple different reports, but really it's a 10-year and a 20-year look back at the funds that they're currently holding. And part of that process is looking at the fund expenses and, you know, the fees. There are fees that really aren't disclosed that you can dig up and we can talk about. And so I do run into it sometimes where the fees are a little bit higher. I think with this conversation we're having, if they start offering more alternative investments and these sort of things, then the situation will be a little bit different going forward. And I'm sure I'll run into situations where people are paying much more than they thought. And so, yeah, it's just part of looking through, doing the portfolio analysis and just, you know, making sure that you're not paying too much, you know, in expenses and fees.
7: I guess, and nothing against Chevy, but I guess, you know, the difference between a Chevy and a Ferrari, if you want something that's going to run faster and riskier, you're going to pay more for it. So if we're going to go into things like private credit, maybe even cryptocurrencies and having that kind of access to things, I can't imagine that they're going to be able to keep them as low cost. And I thought that was kind of the point of our 401ks. One of the points, keep the cost low, use these larger index funds, create a good enough exposure to all of the different asset classes and let that work for you for 30 or 40 years. I'm a little nervous about private credit and so forth inside a retirement account. I don't know. I guess maybe unless the kid is 20 or 30 and they're going to let it be in there for a long time. What about you? I mean, as a 40 or 50 year old person coming into your office, do you think for them, oh, well, cool. It's leveling the playing field. It's allowing them to have access because normally you had to be an accredited investor to get into some of these riskier investments, correct?
8: Correct. And, you know, so doing this from within your 401k, it could set someone up to maybe have too much in that one area and, you know, a lot of risk there without somebody else managing it. And if it's somebody that doesn't know how to manage it themselves and they just see, look, this did this well. The return was great. If I just put everything here, I should do really well. Well, if you put all of it into private credit and private credit ends up not doing too well, then you're going to have some issues down the road. So you want to stay diversified. I think it's good to have these tools available to you to someone who knows what they're doing. But if you're not somebody like most folks working that are just trying to accumulate and build up their, you know, their accounts, then it might make sense, you know, to talk to somebody else before you put too much into an alternative investment where, you know, you could end up paying much more in fees. You know, we're happy to run the report just to see, you know, what that looks like and have that conversation. And like you said, I mean, for the most part, I haven't seen a lot of high feed 401ks. So my concern with 401ks is not the fees right now. It's more so the fact that they can't be actively managed. And then that's a whole different conversation is because of the fact that the volatility in the market. You know, 401ks are not meant to be actively managed. They're meant to accumulate. So when someone's younger, you know, that might be a good option for you. Just put the money there. But as you're close to retirement, you know, within 10 years, and you're more concerned about the volatility, then, you know, you're going to have a hard time managing that from within a 401k. And that's the issue with a 401k. But it could also become cost at some point, too, if they start adding all these alternative investments and private credit and everything else in there as well, because then the expenses are going to be higher as well. Because that used to be the benefit to a 401k was the low fees or low expenses.
7: As you very, very aptly said, your retirement accounts at work, they're accumulation accounts. Let's even, away from the risk and the volatility, another offering that I heard, I think, started coming out a couple of years ago, but I don't think you've seen them yet either, is annuities inside our retirement accounts at work. In fact, I read a story last week, Fidelity saying in 2027 that they're going to start rolling it out inside what is known as a target date fund. And this, to me, starts to sound like a turducken. So now we got a chicken inside our turkey for Thanksgiving dinner. What, wrapping an annuity inside a target date fund, that also sounds like fees to me. Or if you start out at 20 years old, could this be, you know, an interesting idea for 40 years down the road?
8: It sounds confusing to me.
7: Yeah. Thank you. That's why I'm asking you.
8: Yeah.
7: Because I'm confused.
8: Yeah, it sounds confusing having an annuity with inside a target date fund. I mean, a target date fund is typically in the market, and then you could have an annuity which is not technically in the market and safer. So it's kind of like having an umbrella inside for the rain. I don't really understand it all too much. You know.
7: Yeah.
8: And I'm sure they'll come up with some products that may make sense for this environment. You just want to talk to before you make any move where you start throwing your money into some of these newer funds that are out there, which they'll keep coming out as they're proposed and as companies come up with new ideas and things. But I would say just run it by somebody or sit down with somebody like us, somebody, a fiduciary that can have a conversation with you, look at the fees, look at your risk tolerance, look at what your goals are, and make sure that where you're allocated is lining up with where it should be. You know, does it meet your needs? Does it meet your risk tolerance? And and then what are the fees, and are you paying too much?
7: Yeah, I think and with this one coming out from Fidelity, I think in 2027, I don't know how much that's going to change somebody's retirement who's going to retire in 2 or 3 years. So if you are closer to retirement, these tools, great speculation, great talk, interesting for sure, but not necessarily going to move the needle. If you are a year or two away from retirement, what would you rather people be focusing on right now? Their allocation, grabbing as much growth from the markets, or protecting from downside right now? If we're a couple of years away, do we still want 100% exposure out to the stock markets?
8: So, you know, someone who's closer to retirement, you know, it depends on their situation. So we want to take a look at what their expenses are going to be in retirement, you know, and what their income is going to be, and how much do we have to make up for? And that's really going to help the conversation. So if we've got to make up for quite a bit from their assets that they've built up, their investments, their 401ks that we're going to have to draw from, then it might make sense to start kind of transitioning some of those into some safer allocations if they're risky. So that way we can put together an income plan to use as part of their retirement income, because they're going to need it. You know, if somebody is going to do quite well in retirement and isn't necessarily in a situation where they need to take a lot of the money from the assets, then maybe we have a conversation about doing some Roth conversions and maybe transitioning that over. So everybody's situation is different, but yeah, it's a constant thing, because the market is volatile. And so when you're close to retirement, the volatility is here to stay. It's not going anywhere. So when you're close to retirement, it just makes sense to start to move things ahead of time. The sooner you get a plan, the better. And plans do change, so it's not like it'll be set in stone because things happen. But it's good to start to formulate a plan and start to make some adjustments.
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7: Welcome back to Conquering Retirement. On the microphone, we've got Derek Hewitt of Northern Alliance Financial, the entire team of folks, Jeremy Bernard, Blake King, Peter Hansen. We just did some radio together, all three of us there, and of course, our colonel, Mr. Lance Gilman. Boy, I'd love to have him on a guest on his own radio show sometime. I'd love to have Lance on sometime. You know what? We do talk about building wealth. We talk about successful retirement planning strategies, making sure you've got income that you can outlive. But look, Derek, you know this. Sometimes the financial avalanche just happens to us. Financial fumbles happen. They're not the fault necessarily of the person. Sometimes things just happen to us and we get behind the financial avalanche and it's hard to remain positive. I'm sure you've been through some of these scenarios. Maybe you've had clients who've been through these scenarios. Thought, you mind if I ask of, you know, because not everybody's in a perfect financial situation, but we want to have them be able to retire down the road. Everybody deserves some advice, don't they?
8: Absolutely. Absolutely. And, you know, one of the things that does come up often And I'm sure you wouldn't be surprised about this, is divorce. It's, I mean, unfortunately, it's a pretty, I think maybe roughly half of people end up getting divorced in their lifetime. Mm-hmm. It's up there. It's certainly, if it's not 50, it's close to it. But, you know, so it what is. Does that say? That says that it's something that comes up often, especially for, you know, for clients coming in. I get calls. I can probably think I might have had at least this year, probably two or three calls of folks getting divorced. That's just this year, clients of mine. That's just my clients. You know, so it is a little bit of a setback. It's a curve, you know, maybe a little bit of a roadblock in the plan, but it doesn't have to stay that way. I mean, whenever we talk about putting together a plan, we talk about the fact that the plan will change, because unfortunately, the one thing I can guarantee is that life is going to throw curveballs. I just don't know when they're going to come and what they're going to be. And a divorce is one of those. And so when that happens, we just need to adjust. I mean, I had a gentleman come in that actually wasn't a client yet. He was a referral from, I believe his sister is working with our firm. But anyway, he came in and he just didn't think he was going to be able to retire. He's divorced. He divorced, I think it was within 5 years, somewhere around there. But he's subject to alimony, and it's actually expensive for him. He's paying quite a bit. And he just really just didn't think he'd be able to retire anytime soon. And when we looked at the numbers and, you know, I showed it to him after a series of appointments, you know, he's now a client and he's coming in the fall, and we're gonna get him retired. He's looking to retire, because I was able to show him that the numbers still work with what he's dealing with. You know, did he lose some of his assets? Yes, that's part of the divorce, and unfortunately, that's one of the parts that's probably stings the most. But the other thing that we talked about too is the fact that not all assets are created equal. So, you know, it's you know, if you split the 401k and the house, for example, say maybe the house is worth $500,000 and the 401k is worth $500,000. You keep the, one of the spouses keeps the 401k, the other one keeps the house. Well, there's still that more that comes into play. I mean, the 401k most likely is all tax deferred. So there's really not $500,000 in there once you take the taxes out. You know, how old are you? You know, if you're still not even, maybe you're 50 years old, well, you can't even really access the funds within the 401k for a while anyway. And then what sort of capital gains are you going to be required to pay from the house? So, you know, it's not necessarily an equal arrangement. You need to look more into the details when you look to see, you know, how these things are split up. And that's just sort of a conversation you have to have with your spouse or your ex-spouse and, you know, a CPA or an advisor to make sure that you're really, you're doing things fair. And I'll give you another example. I had a client just come in last week, and she mentioned to me that, because she wasn't aware, she wasn't a client when she got divorced. She got divorced 10 years ago, but she mentioned to me that her spouse took the Roth. They had a significant Roth. And so, or she did actually, in her 401k, and the spouse took the Roth and she took the pre-tax, and she didn't even realize that maybe wasn't the most fair split, because obviously for our listeners, if you have a Roth account, you're all set with the taxes. You're not going to have to pay any taxes when you start pulling that out in the future. So in the situation I'm talking about right now, this client of mine, she's subject 100% to taxes within the pre-tax portion of her 401k, but she gave the Roth over to her spouse as part of the divorce agreement. And he's not going to be subject to any taxes when he takes it out. And she thought it was interesting. She mentioned that to me, you know, last week.
7: Wow.
8: So.
7: Wow. Yeah. Not all accounts assets are equal, especially when it comes to the home. And look, we realize emotions are involved. Sometimes you want it done with as quickly as possible. Sometimes the motivation is, I want to win this divorce. It's all very personal, we understand. But make sure you do evaluate the finances. And when you're evaluating them with your divorce attorneys, that gets to be expensive, right? So, you know, maybe even just for taxation, you know, if you want to reach out to a financial advisor, you know, have somebody evaluate. There should be full disclosure, first of all, of all of the assets. Then just a couple of reminders that I was reading about. When you go through this, make sure you update the beneficiary designations and the estate documents. How many times have you seen that later on in life? Like, wow, do you know that you have a spouse from 10 years ago listed on all of your insurance? that can be a mess for if there is a newer spouse, right?
8: Absolutely. And I think what folks don't understand, not all folks, but some folks don't understand, and I've seen this happen, is that you could have a beneficiary designation on your 401k or, you know, an investment that says one thing, maybe to your ex-spouse. Your spouse wasn't your ex at that point. And then you got remarried and you do a will. And in the will, your new wife or husband is going to get the, you know, everything as they should. But you never changed a beneficiary designation on your investment, so it still has your ex-spouse. So even though you filled out this will and you completed it and it's updated, it doesn't matter because the beneficiary designation still has it going to your ex, and that's where it's going to go. And I've seen that happen, not with ex-spouses, but with family dynamics and having, a mother who had five kids and, one thing or another happened and, kids were off the will, on the will, and it created it certainly created some conflict within the family because, there was, one child that didn't get anything, even though that child was supposed to get stuff, but the beneficiary designations were never changed. So you need to, that's something you should, with your advisor, that's something we do, is just double check to make sure beneficiary designations are still the way they should be. And if they're not, it's a simple change.
7: That went all the way up to the Supreme Court, I believe. I think there was a case where, assets were left to somebody in a will, but the designations on the accounts still said this one's spouse, all the way up to the Supreme Court, and they said what is written as the designated beneficiaries on the accounts, that's what's legally going to stand.
8: Yep.
7: And this is something that is very, very easy to overlook. And every time I talk about this, I go, when was the last time I reviewed my beneficiary designation? Like, I've got to go through all of my different accounts, from your bank accounts to these investment accounts to your retirement accounts, and go through the. That includes your life insurances, right? Your account ownership, all of those, and the beneficiary designation. Because maybe you want to hop around then what is now the ex-spouse or the future ex-spouse, and make sure it goes to the kids. Yep. But if you don't review those, something happens to you. That's what I'm always worried about. You know, you step out onto the street and the bus hits you. The money is going to go maybe someplace that you didn't want it to.
8: Yep, there's that, and it avoids probate too by having the beneficiary designations in there because it's going to go directly to your beneficiary, and so they'll appreciate it because it's not going to have to go through this long probate process. Which here in Maine, I mean, it could take up to a year, and there's a cost associated with it, depending on the size of the estate. But, the money just doesn't go right to you. Whereas if you had just put the proper beneficiary designation or changed it the way it should be, it would go directly to the beneficiary upon your passing. As soon as the death certificate comes out, they're able to access those funds and pull the funds if they're the beneficiary.
7: Look, we realize that financial events happen to you sometimes outside of your control, and whether it's divorce or an illness, bills can start to pile up and you get behind the eight ball and you feel like you're alone. 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
7: 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Financial advisor Derek Hewitt on the horn today. I am Spike Spangle. Sometimes financial fumbles happen to us. And I'm not just talking about spending a little bit too much on the credit cards around the holidays or spending too much on that family vacation in the middle of the year. You know, medical events happen. Nearly 50% of the marriages that happen end up in divorce. And things cost money. We are real. We live in the real money world. We do not ignore these things. We have empathy about them. But having a plan helps you kind of pull yourself out of that financial hole. And again, there's a lot of events that happen we have no control over. Think of like the stock markets, Derek, in 2008 or 2020. There are people in 2008 who are probably still upset about how long they had to work to recover to what happened to their retirement accounts. Now, luckily, with the 2020, those accounts, those markets, they tended to bounce back pretty quickly. It was known as a black swan event. COVID isn't something that happens all of the time. But how do you protect from the next market event for somebody who's 3 or 4 years away from retiring? I mean, things feel okay right now, but every time there's an announcement of a new war, or who knows whatever the next thing might be, who knows what's going to make the market go down? I mean, market contractions happen. It's part of the market cycle process. So how do you protect somebody who's still working right now, Derek?
8: Well, you know, so I think 2008, 2020, I think there's two things that can be learned from that folks should pay attention to. First is, you know, in 2008, you know, don't have all your eggs in one basket. Don't be riskier than you're comfortable with. And so 2008 would be an example where somebody was looking to retire and maybe they were very risky because the market had been doing quite well and they were happy with those returns and they get, you know, a little greedy. They don't want to give up those returns and they just, you know, they just want to keep things the way they are and keep the returns coming. And all of a sudden they put some unnecessary risk because if they're looking to retire in a couple of years and their accounts drop 40, 45%, that's going to be a big impact on their retirement. So, you know, you want to make sure that you're allocated risk-wise in a way that you're comfortable with, understanding, like you said, that there are corrections. 2008 was more than a correction, of course, but a 10% market correction is typical in any market year. And I think sometimes folks have a hard time understanding that because we've had a pretty good market here for a while. And when things drop, you know, sometimes people say, well, what's going on? What's happening? Well, the market is due for a correction at some point, and 10% is just part of the normal market cycle. And when you're investing not short term but long term. So you want to pay attention to that. But the other thing too is 2020 told us, you know, don't make emotional decisions when the market drops. And so what I mean by that is when we had the quickest and deepest recession we had in 2020, obviously COVID happened. Nobody knew what was going to happen. Things were shut down. So, of course, the market went down because the market doesn't like unpredictability. And nobody knew what was going to happen in this COVID environment. And, you know, things came to a standstill. So, of course, you know, the market dropped like a tank. The problem when you make a decision and you decide, I don't want to lose anymore, I'm going to go to cash, is you missed out on that big pickup that we had when they started dumping money into the market and into the economy and, you know, things took off. I ran into folks 2 years after that event that were still in cash from COVID. And at that point, they've missed out on significant gains. Now, it doesn't mean you go into the market into some very aggressive positions. You find a risk tolerance you're comfortable with, and then invest that way or go partially in. But don't make an emotional decision where, you know, you take things out or you put things in when you're not really looking at the big picture and you're just using your emotions to drive your decision.
7: Yeah, the guessing where things are going to go and then using your emotions on top of that, it's kind of like a double correction when the roads are icy out there, you know, slamming on the brakes and turning the steering wheel hard. Sometimes you just need to slide, you know, through the icy skid and try not to grip on too hard. But

0: for folks who are 59, 60, 61, 62, I think a frequent comment is, oh, I appreciated hearing what you said, Derek, at the live event. I get it. You know, markets move. But there's not much you can do for me because I'm still working for the next few years. True or false? Is there anything you can do to help people who are a few years away?
1: Absolutely. And that's the time to have the conversation, because you want to prepare for your retirement. And so it's not to say that we can't help someone put a plan in place when they're in the year they're going to retire. We do that often. But it's easier to do it before, you know, and start to prepare. I mean, if you are at that age, at 59 and a half, you can move funds, roll over funds into an IRA that can be self-managed. So you can start to, you know, have more control over your investments. And then it's also a good time to really start to think about what your expenses are going to look like in retirement and start to really plan for that. So it's a conversation that we revisit many times when someone is in those age ranges, because there's a lot that comes into it. But it's certainly it's a good time to come in, and we can certainly help.
0: Any guesses with your crystal ball that is in front of you, what are our markets going to do over the next 5 or 10 years? I don't know. Again, the beginning of our program, crazy IPOs happening, technology is changing all the time. It does seem like some folks keep getting richer and richer, yet you can also look around and there are parts of the economy and parts of America that are struggling, you know, trying to keep up with the pace of inflation. I can at the very least say it's an interesting time in studying economics. I'm worried about folks going into retirement. Will they be able to keep pace with this kind of inflation? Or what kinds of things do you do to help people? Because I get it. Say, we don't want to take too much risk before we get to retirement. On the other hand, we can't put our accounts to sleep. You can't just move it over to cash or bank CDs. Because I don't know if that'll help keep pace with inflation. How do you balance that, Derek?
1: Well, it's that saying, don't put all your eggs in one basket. So, you know, we'll have some of the assets that we figure out based on our conversations with you and your risk tolerance and what you're comfortable with, how much we need to allocate on this market section. And then we'll put some into some more safer positions where, you know, if the market drops or when it does, you don't have to see the drop in that you would typically see. A lot of those will hold true. The floor is 0%. And some of those can be turned into income in retirement. So there's a lot of different tools that we have at our reach that we're able to use to help folks when we plan. But the biggest thing we need to do is just develop or have a discussion about what their risk tolerance is, and then revisit that conversation every so often, because risk tolerance can change too. I think sometimes you might have somebody that's aggressive, and then once we go through a pretty rough market, they say to themselves, you know, I don't think I have another one in me. I think I maybe not so aggressive anymore. Maybe I'm balanced or moderate. And that's normal. So those are conversations that we have often, and we always revisit that, have them do a risk assessment and see where they're at.
0: Yeah, because those are some of the action steps that we've got here. Is not just know how much risk you're taking inside your portfolio, like a risk number. There's a lot of folks who will use a risk number, but like let's talk about it in dollar amounts. Say, all right, you have $1 million saved in your retirement account. If the market were to drop 20% and your accounts go down to 800,000, would you still feel comfortable retiring this year? You know, if the answer to that is no, that's understanding your risk. That's more than just a risk number, right? Like, Do you like to talk about actual dollar amounts or how close we are? Because, I mean, the $1 million might be enough for you to win the game.
1: Yeah.
0: The $1 million might be, say, look, with this, your Social Security, spouse has some savings, you're good to go. But if you take a $200,000 loss, now we're working another year. That's identifying risk.
1: Sure. I had a client that before he was a client, he, for 10 years, he was as aggressive as possible in his 401k. He was trying to play catch up and as aggressive as possible, and understood that, listen, the market's going to dip and I'm just not going to pay attention. I'm put as much as I can in there. And so he got to quite a large number where he was he got to where he needed to go. So when he came in, you know, his goal was to retire, which he did. But we obviously took a lot of that risk off the table at that point, because his goal now was to preserve Of course, you want to get some growth, and there's still growth there, but not the type of growth where he had, where he was really at the full weight of the market. And so then we developed a plan, an income plan. We were able to put some stuff into a really self-pension, an annuity for him. We were able to invest things, you know, not growth like he was. They're more on a conservative or moderate, because that's where his comfort was, because he had made it. He had gotten to a point. He didn't want to go through any more dips, and not everybody is there, though. Everybody's different, and so it's a conversation that we have with each and every person to figure out where they're at and what makes sense for them. So we're not cookie cutter. We're not going to have you come in and know exactly what we're going to do for you before you even walk through the door, which I think is typical with a lot of places, unfortunately. We like to have the conversations and develop a plan, and then we'll talk to you about what we think.
0: Well, Derek Hewitt, I want to thank you for your time today. I took you through some tough topics, and you really weathered the storm. Hopefully our listeners got some value out of it as well. You know, you started out the program by saying the word resilience. We need to have resilience in our portfolios when the markets are going up, because please remember, a rising tide raises all boats. We need to have resilience when the markets go down, and we need to have resilience sometimes when the financial world seems to be crumbling around us from factors that we can and can't control, such as our own relationships or our own health. The point is, having a financial advisor can help you with your own personal resilience, no matter what is going on in your life. 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The information provided is to help you determine whether or not a Roth IRA conversion may be appropriate for your particular circumstances. 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
2: 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The views, statements, and opinions expressed herein are those of the individual speakers and not necessarily those of Foundations and its affiliates. The information contained herein does not constitute an offer to sell any securities or represent an express or implied opinion or endorsement of any specific investment opportunity, offering or issuer. Any discussion of performance or returns is not indicative of future results. Any discussions of specific strategies are for informational purposes only and have been provided to help determine whether they may be appropriate for your specific situation. If applicable, the primary goal is converting retirement assets into a Roth IRA is to reduce the future tax liability on the distributions you take in retirement or on the distributions of your beneficiaries. Each individual investor's situation is different, and any ideas provided may not be appropriate for your particular circumstances. Comments regarding a particular client's experience may or may not be the same as another client's experience, and is not an indication that any client or prospective client will experience the same or a higher level of future success or performance. Foundations only transact business in those jurisdictions where it's properly registered or excluded or exempted from registration requirements. Registration as an investment advisor is not an endorsement affirmed by securities regulators and does not mean the advisor has achieved a specific level of skill or ability. Nothing herein constitutes a recommendation that any security, portfolio, or securities or investment strategy is suitable for any specific person. No legal or tax advice is provided. 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
5: 150 years strong. I'm Angelo Bavaro, Fox News. President Trump spoke to Americans from the National Mall in D.C. on the nation's milestone birthday late Saturday as communities across the U.S. marked the nation's semi-quincentennial.
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4: Tomorrow will bring mostly cloudy skies and a high of 82. Tuesday looks pleasant with a blend of clouds and sunshine and a high of 78. Wednesday will be partly sunny and enjoyable with a high of 79. Thursday will be warmer and mostly cloudy with a chance of a thunderstorm in the afternoon and a high of 88. For Blueberry Broadcasting, I'm AccuWeather meteorologist Jason Katerina.
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9: Paul, you and I and some listeners will note that we have heard Molly Curtis on our airwaves before. Mm-hmm. We have played back her testimony before lawmakers on a bill that would have separated transgender athletes from girls' sports and safe spaces. This morning, we get a chance to talk with her in person on the PD Cudor telephone line. Molly Curtis, I have you in my mind. I have you as actually hailing from Newburgh, Maine. I don't know where you call home these days, Molly, but welcome to our program, Molly.
10: Hi, thank you for having me on this morning.
9: I guess we have to jump to the question. Were you surprised to see the Secretary of State accept the recommendation of her staff and kick out the necessary signatures to a smooth pathway to see this question on the November ballot? Were you surprised to see Shenabella's decision?
10: I'm not necessarily surprised. I'm just more disappointed that that's the route that she decided to take.
9: And tell us more of the disappointment that you have, and maybe others that have been beside you, colleagues, in working to see this legislation, this policy put in place.
10: We have been collecting signatures over the past year. Like, I know that I went out on election day and I collected, I think, 160-something signatures from my polling station. I was out there for 8 hours collecting signatures. And I know that everybody else has put in just the same amount of effort, which makes it even more disappointing that she's finding ways to invalidate a lot of the signatures we did collect.
9: Again, I do not wish to talk about the politics with you. I wish to talk about the policy. This is as close as I will get to the politics. There's a frustration some have. We're hearing it from listeners in that the very office that verified the signatures and said it's good to go, then once challenged, now comes back and says, well, I guess you need to kick this off. That seems to double a level of frustration for some. Does it double a level of frustration for you and other young women who wanted to see this policy put in place?
10: Absolutely. I mean, I have talked to a lot of my friends that are females, and I've talked to some girls that I don't really know personally, but I know from school. And I've been trying to feel out the situation if they've had similar experiences akin to the ones that maybe I've had or my sisters have had. And I'm finding that it's more prevalent and widespread than it is seeming to be to a lot of people, just because they're not sharing stories and testimony like I am. But the more that I find

0: out, the more disappointed I am that this is occurring.
1: We're talking with Molly Curtis of Newburg. She worked, and as you heard her description, worked hard to see the Protect Girls Sports referendum make its way to the November ballot. Now we follow up on the decision by the Secretary of State, accepting her staff's recommendation to now prevent it from reaching the ballot, at least this year. You talked of your experience. Let us ask not just about your experience in working to see the petition make its way, perhaps, to the ballot. Let me ask of your experience at schools or in other places when people learned that you were trying to see this policy become law. As I understand, and Molly, you've shared, that you've received maybe some pushback. There are those that don't agree with you, and they made their thoughts, their feelings, their opinions known to you.
0: Yeah, I was argued with by somebody while I was collecting signatures, and that was really the first time that I got direct pushback from this initiative. But on my own school campus, I get frequent pushback for my belief system anyways.
1: The pushback, is it coming just from other students?
0: It is coming from a lot of other students, just because my university, it's not the popular opinion, we'll put it that way. And they can criticize me and threaten me anonymously on an app called Yik Yak, which makes it easier for them to do so.
1: Now, there are some people listening to you, and we still call X Twitter, and my dad still calls it the Facebook, so we need to take a moment, Molly. Yik Yak is the name of an anonymous social platform site? Yik Yak?
0: Yes, Yik Yak, and it's used by college students all over the country, and it makes it so that you can post tweets almost under your college name. So UMaine will have a bunch of posts that say they're just from UMaine, but they're anonymous students making comments.
1: I do not wish to make you uncomfortable, but I would be interested in learning what some of the comments that were lobbed your way anonymously over this issue. Only if you want to share some of those, or even just paraphrase some of those, Molly.
0: When we have had speakers come to campus to talk about this issue in particular, the men competing and going into women's locker rooms, we have had comments made against us in akin to, you should be afraid to walk outside and you should watch out for your neck, because reference to, you know, Charlie Kirk's murder, and transphobes shouldn't feel safe walking around on campus today. Things like that that are subtle but also scary.
1: What is the phrase? I'm trying to recall this. What is the phrase if you are sitting at a table in public and you're gathering signatures? It's not open table. What is it when you're like Charlie Kirk was sitting at the a table and he was talking to people. What's the phrase I'm looking for here? Anybody?
0: Yes, we call that tabling.
1: Tabling, okay, simply. but you have been tabling.
0: Yes, I table for my club on campus, which is a conservative leaning club, and that's where most of the comments come from. So when we did table or get petition signatures in Bangor, and we did get threats from adults walking by as well. I almost forgot about that.
1: Adults sharing threats as you were tabling. And I'm wondering if there were any specific yik yak, am I saying, and any specific yik yak, and I'll call them threats, but I'll use the air quotes. Were there any threats to you over yik yak as you were tabling, similar to the way that Charlie Kirk had been tabling, Molly?
0: Yeah, there was one comment that said, to the people tabling outside of the union, you might want to make sure your neck doesn't get shot.
1: Molly Curtis is talking with us. She was among those who gathered signatures to see the Protect Girls Sports in Maine question make the November 2026 ballot. only to see now the challenge, the necessary signatures to make the ballot be set aside. The staff recommending it be set aside, and now Secretary Bellows saying that she agrees, and the question will not appear, even though there is now an appeals process. There is a slim chance, there is a possibility that it could come in 2027. But between now and then, that doesn't stop what a female athlete in our state has to deal with. And I want to go down two roads with you. Again, not the politics, but the policy, Molly, on this. First, We often hear people say, well, there are only two transgender athletes in the state of Maine, so they don't really have any competition to worry about. I'm sure you've heard that before, maybe when you were tabling.
0: Yeah.
1: Molly, what do you say to that person? How do you explain to them that it's not just two people, it's all those that compete against the two people?
0: Well, trying to say that it's two people is really trying to make a minuscule problem, like make it a huge problem into a minuscule problem, and gaslight all of these women and girls who are coming forward and talking about their discomfort and their experience and speaking out against the fairness. It's trying to downplay their concern, which is the biggest problem.
1: We occasionally hear from those who were forced to compete against biological males in sports and lose their place at the podium. The greater concern that I would have were I the father of a daughter. My wife told me I couldn't handle it, and looking back, I think she's absolutely right. The greater concern is that the school would force my daughter to share a locker room or a bathroom or a safe space with a biological male. Molly, you don't have to mention any names, but is the plight of that young female athlete really as concerning as what we think it could be in our state?
0: Yes, I think that if a male is running against a female in a competition, or if he's going into a locker room or bathroom, then that is a problem immediately. I have stories of both things happening. I have pictures of my friends competing against males in their sports, and then I also have testimony of women having to change in front of undressed males in the locker rooms and be in bathrooms with males as well.
1: And this brings us back to what you mentioned a moment ago. And I like the term that you use, gaslighting. Because we know the battle for hearts and minds is what will sway voters. And there is a battle of messaging here. And I have heard adults claim that it's not a problem. But you share with us, and you have testimony, that it is a problem. Why are those young females who are experiencing and being forced to experience this not being given the same level of credibility as, I'll say, someone who is standing in the back of the room and used their phone to snap maybe a photo of when a petition gatherer took a bathroom break and got a petition kicked off? Why are the young female athletes in our state not being given the consideration they deserve, Molly?
0: It's kind of hard to prove something when it happens in a bathroom or locker room. It's illegal to take photos of other people inside of those spaces. You cannot be taking pictures of individuals changing in the locker room, whether or not they're male or female. You could get in trouble for that. And when you use your voice to speak up about it, you get called a liar or a fraud. There's no winning. And it makes girls extra nervous to speak out and unlikely to, because they know that there's no solution right now.
1: Molly, are you safe as you continue to speak out?
0: I worry about my safety occasionally, given the comments on Yik Yak, but also that I'm in a very competitive program at my school. But I know that I am speaking out on the right side of things, and I am arguing for justice and accountability. So I don't have any fear in that aspect.
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22: Iran is very much intent. They want very much to make a deal. So far, they haven't gotten there. We're not satisfied with it, but then we will be. We will be either that or we'll have to just finish the job.
1: President Trump speaking yesterday, and it inspires our question of the day online at WVOMFM.com. We just hit double-digit voting on this one. I think some people are thinking, Paul, what's the question online? Also on our Facebook and Insta page this morning.
23: Have you had enough of the war in Iran?
1: I think it's a fair question, especially for people who called our station or emailed our station or sent text messages to our station when Operation Epic Fury began. A lot of people supported it. They saw Iran as dangerous. They believed the intelligence that came into us, that Iran had the capability of producing the nuclear weapon that no one in the world really other than them wants to see them have. And they believed that America had to show some strength. And they believe that the president was right to hit and to hit hard. But now, so many months in, things may be changing. The president talking about control of the Strait of Hormuz yesterday.
22: Nobody's going to control it. That's part of the negotiation that we have. They would like to control it. Nobody's going to control it. It's international waters, and Oman will behave just like everybody else, so we'll have to blow them up. They understand that. They'll be fine.
1: Or we'll have to blow them. Can you imagine if any other president in the history of this nation had said that? What that would sound like in the ears of the rest of the nation. Hang on, I've got phone calls in just a moment here. So our question is now, it's no longer, did you support Operation Epic Fury when it launched? It's, do you still support where it's going? Because the peace talks are not going as quickly as many would like. They're stalled, delayed. You can call them unproductive. And now the strikes, more defensive strikes overnight. The oil markets still churning. And we can imagine that gas prices are hitting you just as much as they're hitting everybody. Same time, America's military infrastructure, it's stretched. And I saved the most important thing on the list here for last. U.S. soldiers, yes, have died. What's victory look like? What's the exit strategy? These are questions that people are asking. And because it's so fluid, we may not be getting the answer. Many people are not getting the answers that they're hoping for. Now, is Iran hurt? Yes. The president points out Iran is certainly hurt financially.
22: We have control of money that they claim is theirs. We'll keep control of that money. When they behave properly and when they do what's right, we'll let them have their money. But right now, we're not doing that. And it's not, one thing is not contingent on the other.
1: That's their bill. What about our bill and what we're paying? Because the United States is absorbing a lot of costs here. Not theoretical. Every missile that we fire has a cost. Every aircraft destroyed or deployed has a cost. Every ship that has to move has a cost. And it's not just a cost today. It's a cost tomorrow. And I think some of you realize it's a cost that may be passed on to the kids. Let's talk about the immediate cost at the gas pump. I saw $4.44 on the way in.
23: Yeah.
1: Do you pass a kiosk on the way in?
23: No, I don't.
1: It sees. I got $4.44 on 1, 2, 3, at least 4 gas stations that I pass on the way in. That's my little survey that I do. Call me Trilly Lundberg. Okay. So there's a cost that we're all paying at the pump, and it's real for some families, and it's real for every trucker, it's real for every contractor, it's real for every person that you put out a bid for a service months ago, and you didn't factor in the gas prices that you're paying now. So all of this lands in our driveway, it lands in our grocery bill. It lands on a budget. Now, this is not an anti-Trump question. It's not. This is a question about America. Democrats are certainly asking it. I think it's okay for Republicans to ask it. Because the midterms are coming. And while the president certainly has the power to influence a primary, I think he's 10-0, right? He can influence a primary and he can see his candidate win. Can he do that in the general? Because a candidate that aligns itself with President Trump not only inherits his endorsement, they inherit the war if it's still going on. So that's a political peril for them. But what do you think? Our question of the day is online at WVOMFM.com. I'm going to refresh and look at the numbers first, but I want to go to the PDQ door telephone line. Caller? We think it's a fair question. Have you had enough of the war with Iran?
15: You know, I try to separate in my mind whether I've had enough of the war or whether I've had enough of the results, which is the high gas prices and everything else. And I really still have faith in Trump. I think he's playing a lot bigger game, which includes the other Mideastern countries joining the Abraham Accords and probably how it affects China, too. So I hope he finishes and has good results, but I'm getting a little worried.
1: Let's talk Peter Pan in a moment on that very point. I keep getting shot down by Jim Settley on my idea that Trump is playing a bigger game about choking off the oil supply to China and India and then on to Russia. But, caller, our question of the day, have you had enough of the war with Iran?
0: I'm amazed that you even chose this question of the day. But anyway, I'll play your game. I think we all have enough when it comes to war. This war is different. This war is a chessboard. You need to be patient, pay attention to the play.
1: Appreciate that. 1-800-966-1039. Do I dare ask you, Paul Wolf, what you might be seeing in the form of either text messages or posts on our Facebook or Insta page to our question of the day?
23: There is mixed feedback.
1: I can take it. Go ahead. I knew it was going to be.
23: Some are saying, not yet. Let them cook.
1: Let them cook.
23: Let them cook.
1: Let them cook.
23: Let's see here. Not until the job is finished. That's another common sentiment we're getting here. Yeah.
1: A lot of people are writing. Here's a text. I support Trump. He is playing 3D chess. And while others, and they write, while we are just learning how to play checkers. I do not disagree with you on this. Mm. I feel we have only just begun in Iran. Really? I think we really started even well before 1979, all right? Before Iran was Iran, Iran was Persia. And if you dig back into the Old Testament, it's the oldest country, I think. There will never be peace with a regime like that. We need to invade, eliminate every element of the IGRC and take many billions of barrels of oil as payment for liberating the oppressed and the abused people of Iran. Oh, that means boots on the ground, though. Boots on the ground, you lose the midterms, and you're not going to be able to do anything for the final 2 years. Caller, let us ask you, have you had enough of the war in Iran?
16: He's doing what has to get done, but he's losing favor with people because the day he declared war on Iran, he should have put an executive order out that stated that all fuel companies should have had to freeze their prices.
1: 1-800-966-1039. Caller, you dial the digits, and we'll come to you on the PDQ or telephone line and ask you, have you had enough of the war in Iran?
18: Well, I wouldn't say I've had enough. I say he needs to get back to work and take him out. Just finish it. Set him back 100 years.
1: Let me go to the Peter Pan principle. I've said this before, and forgive me if I'm repeating it, but I think it bears repeating. Have you been to Disney?
23: Mm-hmm.
1: Have you?
23: Yeah.
1: Okay.
23: A while ago.
1: Do you go to the Peter Pan ride?
23: I think so.
1: Remember the Peter Pan ride? When the Peter Pan ride really started to kick in, and you see the sign, 45-minute wait for this ride, and people were walking away. Disney learned something. Disney learned that if they put up a rope line and adjusted the rope line based on the crowd waiting to take the ride, people would gladly walk the rope line and be patient to go take the Peter Pan ride.
23: Hmm.
1: And the lesson that Disney learned was this, and I sum it up this way. If you show people progress, they will be patient for the promise.
23: Hmm.
1: Disney learned that a long time ago, and that's why the rope lines are there. People were moving forward. They felt like they were making progress. So they were okay with standing. It was still 45 minutes to get on the ride.
23: Yeah.
1: But if you show people progress, they will be patient for the promise. The question I have is, the Trump administration showing the people the necessary progress for them to continue to be patient for the promise? Caller, you get the last word this morning. Have you had enough of the war with Iran?
16: Well, I got to tell you, I believe this president is doing the right thing that many presidents before him didn't have the intestinal fortitude to do. We have to stick with this president. He saved our country from the crazy left. And we have to stay the course, and we have to keep going in this course. We have to get this right.
22: Iran is very much intent. They want very much to make a deal. So far, they haven't gotten there. We're not satisfied with it, but then we will be. We will be either that, or we'll have to just finish the job.
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1: Paul, you recall, listeners may recall, that we put out a call trying to find someone that we could talk with that had suffered burns similar to those that firefighters that we're still praying for in the Robbins Lumber fire, that can maybe talk to us about what the experience is and what the road to recovery is like. And a listener sent us an email and linked us with Gina Russo, who's dialed in this morning to Maine's Morning News. Gina, welcome. To start our conversation, even before we talk more about what happened less than a week ago at Robbins Lumber in Searsmont, Gina, could you tell our listeners what happened to you back in 2003?
7: Sure. So for those not familiar, in Rhode Island, there was something called the Station Nightclub Fire. The band Great White came into town, and when they took the stage a few minutes in or a few seconds in, pyrotechnics went up, and it set the building ablaze within seconds. People's lives changed forever. 100 people died. There were over 200 of us injured with burn injuries or psychological injuries. I sustained third and fourth degree burn injuries over 40% of my body, as well as I lost a fiance that night.
1: I know people must still say to you, we're sorry for your loss, but you just said something that caught us off guard. I've heard of first degree, second degree, and third degree. I'd never heard of fourth degree burns.
7: Yeah, most people don't survive it. There is even a level of fifth degree. Several of my survivor friends unfortunately sustained that. We were very, very fortunate to be treated at Massachusetts General Hospital's burn unit, and I truly believe that's what saved our life. We were in a place that had all the technology and everything we needed.
1: Gina, we're grateful that those firefighters, people that we know of and people that we know who were hurt when responding to the silo explosion in Searsmont 6 days ago, even as they're recovering, some of them are getting out of the hospital. But you're now saying things to us that give us mind to the road ahead. And as you just said, physically and psychologically, can you tell us first about your physical road to recovery, how long it was, how hard it was?
7: Oh, sure. You know, it took me about 3 years after my injury to accept that this was my new normal. I was told very early on in my recovery that I should mourn the person that I was and start to like and love the new person. Very difficult. I had made it to 35 years old. I thought I liked that person, you know. And I'm told, no, that's not who you're going to ever be again. And boy, were they not wrong. This is an injury that no one truly understands. It doesn't end the second you walk out that hospital door. Depending on the severity, you may need surgeries for the rest of your life. The skin reacts very differently to burn injuries. Some, maybe they won't need you know, any more surgeries once they leave the hospital. Others, myself, I've had close to 100, a little over 100 surgeries, and, you know, I've learned how to extend it over time with massage therapy and physical and occupational therapy. It's a very long road, but it's worth it. I can't say that enough.
1: While you mourn the person that you were, you obviously still remember the person that you were, because that enables you to share your story and share inspiration. If I'm wrong, shout me down.
7: No, you're right. You're absolutely right.
1: Before I ask about the psychological recovery, this is the dad in me, all right?
7: Okay.
1: This is the dad in me. Boys, don't worry about me. Just take care of mom, all right? Mm-hmm. I will eat saltines and ketchup soup, but I will spend every last penny I have on my family. Tell me about the financials of the road to recovery, Gina.
7: Oh, my goodness. So I was someone who was never in debt. I was a single mom raising two boys after a 13-year marriage, and they were 6 and 9 when the fire happened. So, credit cards, it were not in my life, because if I didn't have the cash, we weren't getting it. But when I came out of that hospital, and I had a good job, my care was over $1 million. Some of that care was at Shriners Children's Hospital, who don't get paid for their services. The rest was at Mass General and Spalding Rehab. By the time my care was sort of done, I don't know if that's the correct word, but I was $1.6 million. One of the worst things one of the worst things on top of all of that was my head wound, which was where the fourth degree burn was. So my head, I burned fourth degree, and I don't have any hair, and I never will. I still actually, to this day, have open wounds on my head after all these years. It's been 23 years because it's just tissue paper up there. I had to buy these sheets of medicated gauze called Mepitel. Mm-hmm. They were $100 a sheet, and I was using 4 to 5 a day. So, yeah, credit cards, borrowing them from family members. I was in over like $40,000 in debt just in that one medical supply.
1: Oh, Gina.
7: It was brutal. It was brutal. Yeah. I'm obviously, the world knows there were civil suits and there were lawsuits.
1: Yeah.
7: But doesn't take, none of that money means anything for the injuries, for the loss of life. The money means nothing.
1: Detailing her recovery after the Rhode Island Station nightclub fire in 2003. This is Gina Russo. And in a perspective on what those who were burned hurt, some severely, in the Robbins Lumber fire in Searsmont 6 days ago, what they go through. The psychological road to recovery, you're still on it, I'm guessing?
7: Absolutely. People like to make stupid comments like, get over it.
1: Oh.
7: Well, that sets you back. Because when you look at yourself, you still see those scars. So you can't get over it. But you learn how to adjust. Just like losing someone, we have to go on. But you don't forget. The pain is real. People like to, say, oh, how can you be in pain after all those years? No, the pain is real. I've just learned how to adjust. And people don't understand that. They think you're just being dramatic or trying to hang on. No, I'd very much like to let it go. And I, for the most part, have. But I will never forget it. And I feel it every day in my body. And the older I'm getting, the arthritis has been accelerated, not typical of, what usually happens to someone because of the damage my body went through. So it's it plays in your mind. It doesn't end. You just find a way to move forward.
1: Gina, I've got to get through at least 3 more questions with you in the time that I have left. They're very similar. Absolutely. They're very similar, but they're slightly different. Here's the first.
7: Okay.
1: Gina, what message do you give if they were to hear it? What message do you give specifically to the person who is about to go down the same road as you? They've been burned.
7: Give yourself the grace. Yeah, I'm sorry. Give yourself the grace and the patience with this. It is not a sprint. This is a journey. You don't get better overnight, and I cannot stress that enough. Be patient with yourself, because it's a road. It's a long road, but it's doable. It is. You can get to the end of it.
1: The next question, similar, Gina. What message do you transmit to the family of the person that's in the burn unit, soon to come home, and they're going to face that road to recovery because the loved ones are walking with them?
7: Yes, they are. Be patient with your survivor. And again, I say the word survivor, not victim, because we are not victims. We're still alive. Be patient. Be a little bit more understanding of what they're feeling, because they're going to go through stages and phases of anger, of sadness, depression. Just be mindful of that. But also, as a caregiver, please remember to take care of yourself, because if you don't take care of yourself, you're not going to be able to help that survivor.
1: And Gina, here's the last question. What message do you give to us, the community, the people that are surrounding the family and the survivor? What do we do? What should we know?
7: Embrace them. Don't look at them funny. Don't look at them like, oh, what happened to that person? They're a monster. They are a human being. This tragic event happened and you can't ignore it. So be open to conversation about that, not just staring at that person. Ask them what happened. Most people will tell you. Others will say, well, I'm not quite ready yet. Just be happy to see that person. You know, give them the grace to heal, but also let them know that you're there for them, whatever it is. It doesn't have to be financial, that you're there to just support and be a cheerleader. Super important that the town and the community rally around them during their recovery.
1: We want to take a moment and thank Mark. I'm gonna say what he does for a living, and I hope he doesn't get in trouble for this. But Mark is with the Office of the State Fire Marshal, who reached out to us and said, "Hey, I heard you were looking to talk to someone. I know the person you want to talk to. It's Gina Russo." Mm-hmm. And then unless I'm wrong. And I do a lot of things wrong. Tell her, Paul, I do a lot of things wrong. You should see the list. Oh, it's longer than the Kennebec River. But I want to say that I want to say that Mark indicated that even before he reached to you, you'd already heard about the event in Searsmon and you reached out to be of any help?
7: I did. Mark and I connected at a conference that I was invited to in Lewiston many years ago because I do public speaking. And as soon as I heard it, I follow a lot of different news reports, and I, you know, saw it while it was still happening. The building was still burning and exploding, and it was a little bit after that Mark posted, you know, keep people in your prayers, and I immediately sent him a message just saying, if you know anybody, if you have contact with anybody who needs anything, please, please let them get in touch with me. I am the president of what's called Burn Survivors of New England. We advocate and help burn survivors get back to living. We cover all of New England. I'm not opposed to driving to Maine. I live in Rhode Island, but I love to travel. If someone needs something or they just want a phone conversation, I'm there. And so I was grateful for the connection with Mark. Got me in a little bit quicker.
1: Do you consider yourself fully recovered?
7: I do, yes, except for the head wounds that still happen and that I have right now. Overall, yes, I do consider myself recovered, yep.
1: So that may be the ultimate message for all, the survivor, the family, and the community. Recovery is possible. It may take a while. It may take grace. It may take understanding. It may take patience. But recovery is possible.
7: It absolutely is. And people think I'm insane when I tell them that I love my life as a burn survivor. I wouldn't, I wish 100 people hadn't died in our fire, but I love the life that I have because of this injury. It has enabled me to be someone that I never imagined. The people that I've helped, I left my job of 32 years so I could advocate and be there for burn survivors. I don't get paid for it, and I don't want a dime for it because I want to give back what was given to me.
1: Do you have a website, Gina, where someone can reach back to you to learn more about your messages, as inspirational as they are?
7: Absolutely. They can go to BSONE, BSONE.org. You can read all about me. All of my contact information is on there. I have no problem giving out my personal email. It's GRUSSO, the number 2, at cox.net.
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3: Tomorrow will bring mostly cloudy skies and a high of 82. Tuesday looks pleasant with a blend of clouds and sunshine and a high of 78. Wednesday will be partly sunny and enjoyable with a high of 79. Thursday will be warmer and mostly cloudy with a chance of a thunderstorm in the afternoon and a high of 88. For Blueberry Broadcasting, I'm AccuWeather meteorologist Jason Katarina.
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8: Protecting our state from a changing climate is not just a moral imperative, it's an economic one.
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10: Maine's next governor must be a champion for our environment because it matters so much for our people, for our communities, and for our economic future.
11: News conference yesterday, the Sierra Club of Maine endorsing three candidates for governor, all Democrats, no surprise, Bellows, Jackson, and Pingree. I wonder if the club may have used ranked choice voting when picking them so they didn't have to go through the whole headache of RCV tabulation. I don't know.
7: Number 4.
12: According to court records, Cutler kept encrypted files on an electronic device. He's accused of giving three incorrect passwords through his lawyer to an investigator who was trying to examine the device last week.
11: P. Wolf, I know you have it in the news today. That's WABI reporting that Elliot Cutler's violated probation for a fifth time, this time for not turning over, or rather turning over incorrect passwords on the electronics with which prosecutors say he views pornography. Okay, I'm calling it right now. Maine Morning News text line punchline. What's Elliot Cutler's password?
13: Gosh, let the floodgates open.
11: Okay, it's got to be clean enough for us to read on the air.
13: Yes.
11: Okay, what's Elliot Cutler's password?
7: Number 3.
14: You're alleging that the Southern Poverty Law Center was paying the leaders of KKK and other groups to continue their operations? Is that...
15: I'm not alleging it. The grand jury returned an indictment that says that.
11: That is precisely the sound cut I was looking for, and the DOJ delivered it. I knew members of the press would say, are you alleging this? No. This went to a grand jury, and the grand jury returned indictments, not allegations. The indictments indicate that the Southern Poverty Law Center was paying extremists to spy and to start the fires so the center could continue to take donations to put out the fires, meanwhile pocketing hundreds of thousands of dollars in cash. And what was the reason Joe Biden said he wanted to get into to run for president? Because of, was it Charlottesville? 2017, right?
13: Holy smokes.
11: Yeah, wow.
7: Number 2.
16: We're confident that the petition gathering process was well done, and we're confident that in the end, we believe that the petition signatures that were gathered were done in sufficient number to withstand this challenge.
11: That's Tim Woodcock. He's the attorney for Protect Girls Sports. Confident that the question will still make the ballot in November, even as the three people brought a legal challenge, and now a court has ordered them to toss some of the signatures certified by the Secretary of State to separate transgender athletes from girls' sports and safe spaces. We'll catch up with Leland Strife at Protect Girls Sports during the Newsmakers Hour.
7: Number 1.
17: Just one day after Virginia voters approved legislation to redraw the state's congressional maps, a state court judge says, hold up, not so fast. That judge's order blocks the state from certifying the results or putting the new maps into effect.
11: Okay, what happened in Virginia, I don't think it's not just a Virginia story. I think it matters to Maine. I think it matters to all of America because I see this. I'm calling it a seat

0: by seat arms race. And if we're not careful, the next civil war. And once you see it that way, redistricting stops looking like some dry procedural argument. Okay, this person should be voting in this district. This person should be voting in that district. It starts to look like what I think it is really becoming, a national battle, a civil war over who gets to shape the battlefield even before voters show up at the polls. Now, Texas already had the rules in place to redraw its map. That's critical. A lot of people say, well, Texas started this. Texas already had rules in place to redraw the map. So Texas Republicans used the power that voters had already given them. Great. And California and Virginia then stepped up to change the rules so they could change their maps. But they didn't quite do it in a legal way. And those mechanics matter. Same temptation, same instinct, same disease. I call it a disease, and here's the disease. I alluded to it earlier. Politicians are now picking their voters instead of voters picking their politicians. That's at the center of this whole thing. Representation is supposed to mean people choose their leaders. That's why James Madison right now is in his grave, and he's going, what are you people doing? But instead, both parties are now scanning the country for any opening, a court ruling, special session, constitutional amendment, maybe a referendum, maybe there's a loophole, so they can grab another House seat. Now, the timing here is critical, before the next census. And that is not normal map making. That is not traditional cartography. Well, it might be choreography. It might sound like a dance to some of these people. I think it's an arms race. And that's why I say James Madison. He may not be rolling over in his grave, but I bet he's rolling his eyes, because this is starting to look a whole lot less like representative government. We are a republic democracy, a constitutional republic. It's more like battlefield engineering, and Virginia is the example. It just presented itself as an example. The vote was narrow. Did you hear how narrow the vote was? Was it 51.4% to 48.5%? You might think, well, up a whole percentage point. That's 1.57 million said yes to the idea. 1.48 million said no. And stop us if this sounds familiar. Ready? Big population centers carried the vote. Portland. And big money poured in for this. It's Maine politics right there. And what was a closely divided House delegation could now become, I think, a dramatically more Democrat one. And that alone should be enough to raise some alarms, because here comes the second layer. The win is not even clean. The judge stepped in late yesterday and said the result, nope, you can't certify that for now. Lawmakers may have not followed their own rules, and saying the ballot language was misleading. Holy cow. Is Virginia Maine, or is Maine Virginia? I'm not sure which, Paul.
1: Oh.
0: Because everything that's happening there, we're seeing shades of it happening here. They didn't follow their own rules. You know what that reminds me of? Reminds me of Democrats in Augusta saying, okay, we want RCV voting for House seats and House Senate seats and governor, and going to the court and saying, let's try this again. And then once again being said, no, you can't do that. You're going to violate your own rules. So the fight is not just over the map. The fight is over the rules that they were trying to bend to get to the map. And it also has a lot to do with whether voters were plainly told what they were approving. Holy, that sounds like, did Shenna Bellows write the question that Virginia voted on? Once you have politicians changing rules so they can change maps, and then a judge saying, whoa, hold on, maybe the process itself was defective, and this whole thing starts to look even less like democracy, even less like a constitutional republic, and more like trench warfare. And the bullets are legal filings. And I think that's why Virginia matters. Because California did not end the fight with Texas. California was a counterpunch. And then Virginia was another counterpunch. Texas says, we're going to redraw. We got the rules in place. California says, you do that. We're going to do it over here. Hey, oh, wait, we got to change the rules to do it because I don't want to change the whole Constitution. I can't do that. That's a heavy lift. Let's do it this way. Court says, no, you can't do that. Virginia says, all right, rolls up. It's like a bar fight. Now, Virginia says, all right, I'm going to get in this. Here's the question. Who's next? Because that's how an arms war works. Do you ever play Risk? One side moves. The other side does not say, oh, let us restore principle. No, they say, all right, I'll take a swing at you. And I think all eyes right now are on Florida, because I think Florida's next. Texas does what it is already aligned to do. California says, let's give it a shot. Mm-hmm. Virginia says, let's give it a shot. Hey, we did it. Judge says, no. Florida goes, okay, here, hold my margarita. Watch this. Every new move becomes an excuse for the next one. And every escalation becomes a justification. Well, I had to do this because Texas do this. And now Florida can say, well, I had to do this because Virginia did this. And that's why I think this is starting to look like not one with rifles, not one with tanks, but one with congressional district lines, with counties, with ballot language, with court fights, with outside money. This is starting to look like civil war. Now, let me bring it back to Maine. Teeny tiny Maine. I say population, teeny tiny Maine. What's our official population? 1.3 maybe million?
1: Ish.
0: Paul, can you gander it? I'm curious what that is. I should have checked that out. I should have written this down. The real point is our population, the number, you know this. Remember civics class, kids? You get a member in the U.S. House of Representatives for every, what, half million people? Is that it? Because this is where we in Maine should actually be concerned for what has happened in Virginia, what in California, and yeah, in Texas, too. Virginia has 11 U.S. House seats. And if the judges' halt doesn't hold in place, they're going to get a whole lot more Democrats. It doesn't matter which party they're going to get, okay? They're going to be able to help stack the U.S. House of Representatives. Maine has two. We just have two. Based on the population of
1: 1.4, but on the high end, 1,414,874 Mainers.
0: Could you be any more specific, please? Oh, come on, man. Really? That means if Virginia makes its move, Maine would not become some technical adjustment affecting a sliver of the delegation. It could change half of Maine's representation in Washington in one move. That's why this matters to Maine. Let me put it this way. This matters to Maine because if the other states do this, Maine won't matter. If this keeps up what other states do, it matters to Maine because Maine won't matter. Imagine in our own state, imagining if the majority party in Augusta once again goes and says, you know, before the next census, you know, can we remember this day, April 23rd? Because I would not be surprised as the census arrives if we see someone start to utter, I don't know if it will be publicly heard, but I think someone will utter the idea of maybe it's time we once again look at how we're drawing some lines so we can make darn sure that we get who we want there between the first and second congressional districts in our seat, in our state. That would feel really personal, wouldn't it? I think people in our part of the world who probably have no care of what's going on. Virginia had a vote. What was that? Texas did what? California's squabbling about what now? But here in Maine, that would be different. Why are you moving my town? Why is Pingree on my ballot? Why now? And the two most important words formed in a question in politics. Who benefits? And are they only doing this because of population changes? Or because they want one of our only two House seats to be harder for the other side to win? And that's why it matters to Maine. Because if the population continues to shift to south, if the population in rural Maine, which is red, versus southern Maine and the coast of Maine down there turns blue or bluer, let's put Waterville back up there. Lewiston, Auburn is there. Okay, good. We want to keep it right there. You stay right there because you're going to more likely vote blue. And the people north of Bangor, as few as they are not going to get the representation that they want. Okay, this is why this all matters to Maine. And this is why we've asked this as the Central Maine Gentry Center question of the day.
1: Do you agree with intentionally redrawing congressional districts to stack political power in the U.S. House of Representatives?
0: You notice I didn't put an R or a D in that question. Mm-hmm. It's just straight out.
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0: Texas had the rules in place, so they did it. California answered. They had to tweak something to try to get it done. Virginia voted to do it, but a judge has said not no, but whoa. And we wonder if Florida may jump in next. And it's the nexus of our Central Maine Denture Center question of the day online at WVOMFM.com.
1: Do you agree with intentionally redrawing congressional districts to stack political power in the U.S. House of Representatives?
0: And we're talking about why it matters to Maine. We only have two, and whoever we put there, or they could even start to redraw once again lines in the state of Maine. Ed on the PDQ door telephone line. Ed, we want to know. Ed, what are you thinking?
18: I'm agreeing with you, and I don't think that they should be redistricting like that. But with that federal judge kind of turnabout is fair play maybe for a change. And I agreed with what you said. The first things out of your mouth when you did your editorial, well played.
0: The idea that politicians are picking their voters and voters are not picking the politicians in this case.
18: Yes, resonated.
0: Indeed. Ed, thank you so much. 1-800-966-1039. Caller, our question of the day looks at what Virginia has done, because California tried and Texas did it. Florida may be next. It matters to Maine because we're such a small state. Do you agree with intentionally redrawing congressional districts to stack political power, R or D or whatever, in the U.S. House of Representatives, caller?
11: Good morning, fellas. Texas did.

0: that because they had an increase of population of 2 million. Florida wants to do it because they have an increased population of several million.
1: Mm-hmm.
0: Virginia did not. California had a decrease in population. They shouldn't have been allowed to do it. They had to jump hoops to get that done. No, I don't agree with it, Rick, but I did agree with Texas because of the population increase and Florida.
1: Mrs. Wadsworth, thank you so much. 1-800-966-1039. Text messages coming to us on not only our personal cellular devices.
2: Oh, boy.
1: Love it when this happens. But also into our Varney Group text line at 601-207-4478. 601-207-4478. Redrawing the congressional maps in each state should be unconstitutional. Put a pin in that. We'll come back to it. They were set up centuries ago when we started having a government, and they should not be redrawn for one party's favor or another. So I vote no. It is constitutional to change your congressional districts. In fact, I think that's part of the argument that it was, by the way, it was a state judge in Virginia that told Virginia, whoa, you can't do that. It wasn't a federal judge. It was a state judge, I believe. You can change it, but as I read it to understand it and try to, you need to change your constitution. And by example, in Maine, to change the constitution of the state of Maine, you need a majority in the House. No, two-thirds in the House, two-thirds in the Senate, and a majority of Maine voters to say yes. Governor doesn't get a say. Well, unless the governor goes and votes along with the citizens. But you need two-thirds House, two-thirds Senate, and the people have to say yes. That's not how Virginia went about trying to redraw their lines. But if they're allowed to redraw their lines without the heavy lift of changing their constitution, that's why I'm concerned that you will see other states start to join in. And that's why I'm concerned that that is the next civil war. I know this is complicated, Paul, and I don't know if anyone's chiming in online on our Facebook page or on our Insta page this morning. You seeing anything?
2: Oh, yeah. Men writes, the House of Representatives should represent the will of each state's electorate. No, never have on both sides.
1: Hmm.
2: A lot of yes no's.
1: Really? Split. I suppose, you know, let's face it. If a state had done something similar to this, we found a way to change the rules so we could get even more Republicans in the House, so we could have an easier way of moving forward an agenda before the next census, we might not be talking about it. Maybe. I don't know. State Representative Jim Thorne, listening to the conversation, writes to us, gerrymandering. Yes, we understand.
2: Mm-hmm.
1: What would you call it these days, though?
2: Well, actually, Paul writes, no. Odd how if red states do this, it's cheating and a threat to democracy. If blue states do it, it's not cheating and they're saving democracy.
1: Don't make me turn on the sarcasm filter for that. Caller, hello. It's Maine's Morning News. We're looking at what Virginia did because California tried, because Texas did it first, and Florida may be next. And it matters to Maine because we don't have enough power in the House as it is, some would argue. What are you thinking? Do you agree with intentionally redrawing congressional districts to stack political power in the U.S. House of Representatives, caller?
3: 100% don't agree, but I feel like our constitutional republic is going to wind up being destroyed by our democracy.
1: That's a great point. You know, the very fact that you've got people calling it a democracy when they don't understand that it's a constitutional republic. Whenever I encounter someone with that I actually want to engage them in conversation, I say, could you do me a favor? Could you say that Pledge of Allegiance for me? And to the what for which it stands?
2: Republic.
1: Thank you. Caller, what do you think? Do you agree with intentionally redrawing congressional districts? Some would argue changing the rules like they tried to do in Virginia until a state judge at least just said, whoa, to stack political power in the U.S. House of Representatives. What are you thinking?
3: Good morning, Rick. Good morning, Paul. Absolutely not. Absolutely not. You know, taxation without representation is was one of the things that pushed us into a revolutionary war. I mean, it was the Stamp Act. I think it was a 2% Stamp Act, and that's all it took. I mean, it's ridiculous what they're doing now. You got a popular vote, an electoral vote. I mean, that's a big deal, too. I mean, we're a little state with, like you said, 1.4 million. I mean, some of these states have 30 million, 20 million, 50 million. I mean, if they have their way, they're just going to put us in the dark corner, and our votes won't even matter. I'm so glad you guys are talking about this. Keep it going.
1: 1-800-966-1039. A listener says, well, we still got our two senators. Yeah. And you get two from each state until Puerto Rico muscles their way in, I suppose. But that's why this matters. The House is based on about 500,000. So we're at 1.4, right? Is it based on 500,000? Because if you people could hurry up and have babies, maybe we could get ourselves a third. Oh, can you imagine the way that a majority party would try to draw up a third congressional district in the state of
2: Maine?
1: That's what I was thinking.
2: You know, when we redraw, I was like, well, what if we decided to just make another district?
1: How many do we need?
2: I
1: wonder how many we need.
2: I was going to say, this is going to be some research,
1: Can you look it up? Well, hang on a second. Hey, Toto.
2: Oh, there you go.
1: Hey, Toto, how much more of a population do we need in the state of Maine? We're at 1.4 million now for us to get a third representative in the U.S. House. We'll see what Toto says to that. Caller, hello. It's Maine's Morning News, and we're asking you the question of the day. Do you agree with intentionally redrawing congressional districts to stack political power in the U.S. House of Representatives?
4: Good morning, Paul. Good morning, Rick. No, I don't. However, it will happen every time they take a census. They're going to redistrict anyways due to the population shift. This is why Democrats bring the refugees and asylum seekers and put them in the major population centers, Portland, Lewis, and Auburn, up and down the coast, to strengthen that Democratic grip, or the Democrat grip, in Southern Maine, and that will be your third district, will be all Southern Maine.
1: We alluded to it a moment ago when we talked of Lewiston, Auburn, because L.A. is in the second congressional district. And that's why you often saw political parties reach to someone who would have appeal to those living in L.A., Lewiston, Auburn. Still a very French, okay? And Paul LePage, even though from Waterville, would appeal there. Mm-hmm. Jared Golden, his backyard. And I wonder if that's why Austin Terrio had such a difficult time being from the county.
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1: For those that hadn't known about the instance that we talked with John Featherston of the Maine Wire just a few moments ago, see if I can play back some of the audio from John's visit to Wyndham after they'd gotten a tip about
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1: Zahra Home Healthcare, yes. He's knocking on the door of the camper. It's on wheels. Oh, the cinder blocks around it.
11: Hello?
1: There's no answer at the door.
11: It's almost like a learning center sign.
1: It is.
11: According to their hours, they should be here. Let's check this home.
1: So there's a home nearby, and it looks like there's some...
11: Good morning.
1: Some cleanup going on, and knocking on the door there.
11: All right, so we're in Windham, Maine, Friday morning. Probably the most surreal thing that I have found since we've started doing home health care. We've got Zahra Home Care LLC.
1: Z-A-H-A-R-R-A.
11: In Windham. Once again, the zombie offices. But see, this is a zombie office on wheels now. Like, it's a mobile zombie office. Because
1: if Vance comes after them, they can try to peel out of there and run away.
11: Nobody's home.
1: Punch it,
11: Chewy! Nobody answers the phone. In a residential area. We've got cars over here with...
1: License plates on them whatsoever.
11: And they're billing your tax dollars.
1: How much? He gets the number here.
11: For home health care.
1: Hang on, let me pause that. $232,392.39 in 2025. So while we're laughing about this home health care on wheels facility, Zahra Home Health Care LLC, and there's nobody, even though the office hour says they're supposed to be there, and there's no one answering at the place next door, this is in Windham, they billed... Last year, the state of Maine, $232,392.39. Now, some of that, okay, some of that comes out of Washington, your left pocket. Actually, let me reverse that. Washington, Republic. Okay, it comes out of, if it's Washington, it's your right pocket. If it's Maine, it's your left pocket. See what I did there?
2: Hey.
1: Okay, $232K of taxpayer money last year, and this is the operation they're running.
2: Low overhead.
1: Is there a tarp on top of the Stridens? No? So, yes. Okay. So, it does have an overhead.
2: Okay.
1: So, we just asked the question just for fun, and we'll make it a Maine's Morning News text line punchline. I thought maybe we'd get one or two responses to this.
2: Yeah.
1: What does the vanity plate on the back of the motorhome say? What does the vanity plate on the back of the motorhome say? And you can text that to us at 601-207-4478. 601-207-4478. Do us a favor, text it to us, because we want to send the best texter a limited edition love you guys, keep it going bumper sticker. And if you want to call with your suggestion, what does the vanity plate say on the fraud on wheels uncovered in Windham by John Featherson of the Maine Wire? Let's look at some of these now. What do you see? What catches your eye most immediately, Paul Wolf, as you look over them as well here?
2: Free stuff.
1: Free stuff. Cash for clunkers. That person. That's too many letters, isn't it?
2: Okay. Easy money.
1: Easy money. Suckas. S-U-C-K-A-H. S. Hooper writes to us, oh, we like this. Instead of E's, they're threes.
2: Oh.
1: FR33LD. Freeload. well, the person that free stuff, FRESTUF. Yeah, keeping with the legal lettering on vanity plates of seven characters. The light. 1-800-966-1039. What's the vanity plate on the fraud on wheels in Windham uncovered by John Featherson of the Maine Wire? What's it say?
2: Mills Mob.
1: I'm sorry, Paul. I couldn't quite hear you. Could you please?
2: Mills Mob.
1: M-I-L-L-S-M-O-B.
2: Yep.
1: Must be a lowrider.
2: Yeah.
1: Took the low to the ground. This person writes to us, the license plate says Go Vikings, and below it says Lands of 10,000 Lakes. We see what you did there. I like this. GOTYABD. Gotcha, bud.
2: Fraud for you.
1: Would it be fraud for me? Maine?
2: Technically, yeah.
1: This one parts ONLYMNY. Only money.
2: Ah.
1: WTF. Well, that's what we say.
2: Right?
1: Right? If my camper's rocking, I'm ripping off Maine taxpayers. Do you see the one that someone sent us, like, 1, 2, 3, 4, 5, 7 Wow. Suggestions here. Hang on. Text messages are coming in too.
2: I can't keep up.
1: pocket change. Maybe to you. 1-800-966-1039. Hey, caller, it's Maine's Morning News. John Fendleston last Friday uncovering the fraud on wheels in Wyndham. Alleged fraud on wheels in Wyndham. What do you think the vanity plate on the back of the ride said?
12: Dem for life.
1: Dem for life. Legit. Oh, this one. V-O-T-D-E-M. Vote Dem.
2: Oh.
1: Oh, Doctor Who? No, we can't play that card. That's just wrong. You lose. I'm not going to send you a bumper sticker. One person even took the time to go to the Secretary of State's website where you can punch in letters and you can show what you can show what your license plate would look like. I'm trying to understand.
2: I'm trying to figure that one out, too. I think I see what you're talking about. Go Black Bears.
1: later to steal?
2: Maybe.
1: LR to steal. LR to steal. You got to help us with that one, bud.
2: Yeah.
1: This person writes, this camper reminds me of Cousin Eddie's.
2: Yes. Yes.
1: Caller, hi. It's Maine's Morning News. What do you think the vanity plate on the fraud on wheels in Wyndham? What's the vanity plate on back of the ride say, caller?
12: It says J. Mills 1.
1: I wonder if it gets an escort when it's driving through town. S-C-R-W-J-O-B.
2: See what you did there?
1: Yeah.
2: Oh, man.
1: Gotcha. G-O-T-C-H-A. F-R-U. Mobile Fraud Unit.
2: Oh. Like
1: that's pretty good.
2: Some of these I'm like having to like, I mean, it's like a vanity yeah. plate. You're sitting there.
1: It is, right? Okay. Somalia. B-E-L-W-S, the number 4, G-O-V. Does that fit, though?
2: I think, yeah.
1: Yeah, it does fit?
2: I think so.
1: L-E-R-I-N-G.
2: Oh, Lear to steal.
1: Lear to steal. Now
2: well
1: we get it.
2: Well done.
1: Thank you. This person writes, R-A-K-E-I-T-I-N, rake it in. D-N-C, the number 4, M-E. Hey, caller, ready to come to you on the PDQ door telephone line. Caller, what do you think the vanity plate on back of the fraud on wheels in Wyndham says?
12: Says fraud are us, F-R-D are us.
1: This one's dangerous, I guess. S-C-R-W-I-C-E.
2: Oh,
1: yeah.
2: Oh, I see. I see what you did there.
1: Yeah.
2: Okay.
1: He said 10% 4BGGL. I'd look that up, but I'm afraid that if I look that up in Urban Dictionary, not incognito, I'm afraid of what I'm going to see. And this person writes to us, I don't know what it says, but I bet on the back there's a Harris Wall sticker.
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2: Currently 63 in Augusta and Bar Harbor, 62 in Bangor, 71 in Camden. I'm Paul Wolf. 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
1: We often urge you to turn up your radio, but considering the content in our next segment, we will say this instead. Listener discretion is advised.

0: that on the PD Cudor telephone line, but our very good friend, Christina Parker of the Wicked Smart Podcast, back joining us on Maine's Morning News. Whew. Welcome back, Christina. We're ready for the top 10 list today. A fan favorite, we might add. And we do have one finger on the 7-second delay this morning. What is the title of your Graham Plattner top 10 this week?
1: This week is top 10 grossest things Graham Plattner has said or posted. And there's a couple in there that's more of like a done thing. He's said some gross stuff, posted some gross stuff, and probably done some gross stuff.
0: I think we also need to add parenthetically, so far, because something could be coming again. All right, here we go. From the home office at the Maine Republican Party in Augusta, the top 10 list, as Christina said, the top 10 grossest thing Graham Plattner has said or posted so far. Number 10.
1: His zombie Jesus and Mary sucking at covering up being a skank jokes are from Reddit.
0: I don't even know if I can call that a joke. That's something.
1: He thinks it is.
0: Yeah. Top 10 grossest things Graham Plattner has said or posted so far with Christina Parker of the Wicked Smart Podcast. Number 9.
1: Quote, spend your leave banging hookers in Thailand instead of getting bitched at by the wife back home, and you could sell it as avoiding the federal income tax. That was from Reddit.
0: Bitch. Was I supposed to have hit in the 7-second delay on bitch, Paul?
2: Too late.
0: No? Okay. Meredith Brooks sang a song called Bitch. The Rolling Stones sang a song called Elton John, the Bitch. I guess we can get away with that. Top 10 things, grossest things that Graham Plattner has said or posted so far. Christina Parker, what's number 8?
1: He blames his PTSD and the U.S. military for all of these bizarre fetishes that he has. And that's gross.
0: That's almost beyond gross. Number 7.
1: There's a lot of...
0: Oh, go ahead.
1: I was going to say, there's a lot of veterans who have since come out and said, I don't know what's wrong with this guy because none of us have those problems. It's a him thing. It's not the military. He's just weird. They've made that very clear.
0: It's a him thing. That's good. Top 10 grossest things Graham Plattner has said or posted so far. This is number 7 from Christina Parker.
1: This is a done. He created a Kick account, messaged 6 to 12 women, and didn't even think to deactivate it before running for U.S. Senate.
0: That's gross and stupid at the same time. Because if you take marriage vows, I think a lot of married guys and women would think that as well. Top 10 grossest things Graham Plattner has said or posted so far with our friend Christina Parker of the Wicked Smart Podcast. This one's long, but what is number 6?
1: He went on this rant, this big old tangent. It's a poetic admiration of pornographic bathroom graffiti. And if you're in the car on the way to school with your kids, turn the radio down.
0: Let me ask, are you comfortable reading this on the radio, or do you want us to do it?
1: You know what, Rick? I'm going to put this on you. You read it. I don't want to.
0: Well, hang on a second. Paul, rock, scissors, paper. Ready?
2: I don't have the paper.
0: Here we go. Oh, you don't have it?
2: No.
0: I printed it.
2: Oh,
0: liar. Okay, here we go. This is a poetic admiration rant from Graham Plattner. Quote, engorged and veiny, it rode toward its penetrative glory upon two smoking hot rod wheels, smoke and fire enshrouding its tumescence, winged like Nike as it pushed ever forward toward its conquests. I sat there in sheer awe. My feelings of happiness to be going home washed aside by the soul-filling joy to be allowed to witness such glory.
1: Oh, it's so gross.
0: I need a shower now. Give me some hand sanitizer.
1: Yeah. My face was frozen in disgust for 2 hours after reading this article when it came out. My face is going to be stuck like this.
0: Got some Lysol here. Oh, God. Christina Parker, our friend from the Wicked Smart Podcast. This is the top 10 grossest things that Graham Plattner has said or posted so far. And now we're at number 5. Are you okay reading number 5?
1: Yeah, I'm good.
0: Okay, go ahead.
1: This is in response to a thread on Reddit about rape victims saying they should take some responsibility for themselves and not get so effed up that wind up having sex with someone they don't mean to. So he's blaming rape victims, which is pretty disgusting.
0: We even saw that mentioned in ads posted by Governor Mills pre-primary and before she dropped down. Top 10 grossest things that Graham Plattner has said or posted so far. Number four.
1: His plan, if anyone were to ever invade his home, is to, quote, rape them to show I'm dominant.
0: That is kind of... Can't you just get an ADT account? Put the sign up in front of the house.
2: Ring camera.
0: Maybe.
1: It's odd. Yeah.
0: Number three on the list of the top 10 grossest, these are the grossest things Graham Plattner has said or posted so far. Christina?
1: He is sending his wife to do cover up and to do his bidding after this sexting scandal.
0: Yeah, we're still scratching our head over that. Sending your wife out to do 20 takes. 20 takes and have your editing team approve it before posting it. Here, honey, go run interference for me. Number two of the top 10 grossest things that Graham Plattner has said or posted or done, I guess, so far.
1: Get your button ready.
0: Oh, this is number two. Okay.
1: This is him. This is in the same article as the bathroom graffiti, and he goes, I still have to jerk off every time I sit in the porch. Because that blue water smell conditioned me.
0: We might have to do that with number one as well, because the number one top 10 grossest thing that Graham Plattner has said or done or posted so far, Christina, is, oh gosh,
1: bestiality, incest, necrophilia joke on Reddit. And it is so vile, we cannot say it on radio because we want Rick and Paul to keep their jobs.

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0: Heaven help us get through this. 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Are they trying to influence you? Two come to mind. The first is shared by Maine Public and the Bangor Daily News. What is headline number one this morning, Paul Wolf?
13: Graham Plattner unveils anti-corruption platform while attacking Susan Collins' billionaire donors.
0: Okay, there's some meat to chew on in that bone, but read the second one here. Same story. Read this one from the Portland Press Herald.
13: Graham Plattner says Susan Collins is corrupt. Here's what her record says.
0: Now, they're both alluding to a story that we brought to you in the agenda. Graham Plattner is charging that Susan Collins, his words, funneled money to a firm, Jefferson Consulting, connected to her, as Plattner called him, lobbyist husband, Susan Collins' lobbyist husband, breaking the rules of a bill that she co-wrote in 2007. And as we said, Plattner needs an enema. Here's why. Collins' husband was at Jefferson. However, a couple things. Collins and Congress don't award the contracts. The federal agencies do. The bulk of the contracts that Plattner's pointing to came to the Jefferson consulting firm, courtesy of the Obama administration. And when the bulk of the contracts were handed out, if I'm reading this correctly, when the bulk of these were handed out, Tom wasn't Susan's husband then. They later got met and then they got married. There's more to that, but basically Steve Abbott came out from the Collins campaign and explained, and I think the press did, even News Center Maine, even Jimmy Crack Corn, whatever his name is, did a pretty good job of explaining why Plattner's wrong. Here's why we point to these headlines. When Donald Trump makes a claim about a stolen election, and I look back in a quick Google search, you will see Trump's false claim or Trump's alleged claim. Okay? Even after Steve Abbott came out and explained to everyone very methodically why Plattner is wrong, these headline writers still gave Graham Plattner the ability to make this and didn't call what he was saying a false claim, even though they know and we know it's false. Maybe the ones that wrote the headlines, they didn't realize it was false.
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15: America celebrates a milestone. I'm Angelo Bavaro, Fox News. Even rain clouds cannot keep the crowds from celebrating the nation's 250th birthday. From coast to coast, millions turned out for fireworks, flyovers, and a powerful display of patriotism.
16: The roar of military aircraft overhead set the tone as freedom filled the skies on America's 250th birthday. Thousands packed the National Mall despite periods of rain, while spectacular fireworks lit the skies in New York City, Las Vegas, Los Angeles, and countless other communities. Even those sheltering from the weather in D.C. joined the celebration as hundreds inside the U.S. Department of Agriculture building broke into a stirring rendition of the national anthem. President Trump addressed the crowd.
17: Our country is just getting started because the best is yet to come.
16: The celebration reached its grand finale with a record-breaking fireworks spectacular over Washington set to patriotic music performed by members of the United States military, bringing America's 250th birthday to a memorable close. Matt Murphy, Fox News.
15: Millions of Americans will finally start to see some relief from days of sweltering heat. Fox Weather's Adam Klotz with the latest.
18: First day we finally see a little bit cooler temperatures. Yesterday in D.C., 102 degrees. That's the hottest 4th of July we've ever seen on record. Bunch of showers have moved across the eastern half of the country, and that has cooled us off. First time we're waking up in the 70s for a while. Last few days, it's been the 80s, closer to 90 degrees, even overnight. But you're seeing early morning temperatures low to mid-70s pretty much across the entire eastern half of the country. Soggy again, that does keep the temperatures a little bit cooler here in New York City. That means 84 degrees is the high for today.
15: Several cities have

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18: This afternoon, expect a mix of clouds and sunshine with a high temperature of 84 degrees. Tonight, skies will be mostly cloudy with a low of 58. Tomorrow will bring more clouds than sunshine, reaching a high of 80. On Tuesday, anticipate pleasant weather with intervals of clouds and sunshine and a high of 78. Wednesday will be partly sunny and pleasant with a high of 79. For Blueberry Broadcasting, I'm AccuWeather meteorologist Jason Caterina.
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19: Ron Ananian, you know, after five decades of fixing cars, I've learned

0: the car doctor.
1: Why aren't you disconnecting one of the transcooler ones?
2: Well, I used to do that. I used to do that on the Fords.
1: If you drop a cooler line and you're adding and letting it come out and go into a drain pan, aren't you working neater and cleaner?
0: Welcome to the radio home of Ron and Anian, the car doctor. Since 1991, this is where car owners the world over turn to for their definitive opinion on automotive repair. If your mechanic's giving you a busy signal, pick up the phone and call in. The garage doors are open.
1: But I am here to take your calls at 855-560-9900.
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0: Here's Ronnie.
1: Happy birthday, America. Welcome to 250. Ron and Annie and the Car Doctor at your service. You know, after nearly 50 years of fixing cars, I've learned and I believe, and this will kind of surprise people, the most valuable tool I own to repair a car isn't my scan tool, it isn't my lab scopes, it isn't my smoke machine, my toolbox, the lift, heck, it isn't even the service bay. It's the front counter, it's the waiting room, it's the chairs that sit in front of me. And I've learned this since, I've been working on cars since Jimmy Carter was in the White House. Because the best tool in my shop is a chair. Before I plug in a vehicle, before I open the hood, before I even write the repair order, I want to listen. I want you to sit down and talk to me. I want to hear what you have to say. And it may sound very old-fashioned because every car in the world today has 20 or 30 computers and enough software to rival your home computer. And here's the thing. Cars don't lie, and people usually don't either. They just remember different parts of the story. And that's what happened this past week at the shop. A husband and wife came into the shop together with a late model SUV. Now, you ever check in a husband and a wife together and you have to listen to both of them? And I'm not picking on husbands and wives, and I'm not trying to make this about marriage, but it's interesting. Two people live together and they experience the same thing side by side, and yet they tell the story a different way. They'd been to several repair shops. The husband looked exhausted. The wife looked, well, she had that look on her face that said, I've had enough. He walked up to the counter carrying a folder like an inch thick, and there were repair invoices inside of it. Fuel pump, battery, throttle body, tune-up. One invoice even had a note that read, no problem found. Thousands of dollars had been spent over time. The vehicle still stalled. There was no warning lights. There was no fault codes. There was no pattern anyone could find. Some of the parts had been reinstalled. Some of the parts had been swapped around. Some of the parts had been changed multiple times. And I started to ask a question, but before I could, the husband said to me, Ron, I'm going to tell you right now, if you can't figure this out, I understand. And that bothered me. It caught my attention, not because he doubted me, but because somewhere along the way, he stopped believing the car could be fixed. He lost confidence in the process, and that bothers me. Not just in the vehicle, but in the repair process itself. So I didn't grab the keys. I didn't write up the order. I just pointed to two chairs. There's three in the front. I pointed to the two chairs, and I asked them both to sit down. And I said, tell me everything. The husband started first. You know, I often think about, I used to go to breakfast with my friend Richie, who's gone, 15 years now. And I'd spend every Friday morning with Richie. We'd have coffee and eggs at the local get-together, and my wife would ask me at night, so how's Richie? He's great. How's his wife? She's good. How's his kids? Good. What'd you guys talk about? I don't know. What did he say? Nothing. And, you know, it was just, men have a very unique way, I've learned, of describing things. We're non-committal. We kind of grunt and groan a lot, and we're one-word answers. Whereas the wife is more descriptive. And I asked him, I said, when does it stall? He said, I don't know. Hot or cold? I don't know. Highway or city? I don't know. Then the wife started to talk, which I was grateful for at that point. She said, well, no. She goes, and she looked at him and smiled and said, no, dear, it's not like that. And I've been doing this long enough. I leaned back and I decided to let them talk for a while. And you have to do that because that's one of the things as an older technician, it's a hard thing for a young technician to do, I think, is to let people talk. People need time. They need to process this. They need to tell you about the vacation they were on. They need to tell you where they bought the car. You know what? I start running the diagnostic clock, whether we're sitting in the waiting room or whether we're working on the car out on the road. But either way, somewhere in all those words that they tell you is the clue. The husband kept talking about all the money they spent. The wife kept talking about what the car actually did. And it's two very, very different conversations. And it's something you've got to be aware of. And I noticed as they went back and forth, The husband kept describing the problem. He used words like always and every time. But the wife would describe it. She'd say things, well, not exactly. It seems like, I think. And those words matter because she said something almost in passing. She said, you know, I don't think it's ever happened coming home. And I looked up and I said, what do you mean it doesn't happen coming home? Why doesn't it happen, you know, if you go down to a stop sign anywhere in America? Shouldn't it stall if that's when it's stalling? And the husband looked surprised and he said, I never thought about that. And then she added another little detail. She says, I back out of the driveway, I put it in drive, and by the time I get to the stop sign, it sometimes it just quits. And that was interesting because their driveway, they explained to me, was fairly steep. She backed down the driveway every morning, shifted it into drive, started rolling. The first stop sign was just a couple hundred feet away. The husband, he did it different. On the days that he drove the car, he backed it into the garage. He said, and I just pull straight out and I go in the other direction up the hill. Same vehicle, same family. Just two completely different routines. Now, before anybody starts blaming the wife, you can't. She wasn't doing anything wrong. She was just operating the same vehicle under a different set of conditions. Because I learned in talking to them that they were doing two different things with the same vehicle. He went left, she went right. He had about a 6-minute ride before he hit the first stop sign, you know, flat plain hill, whatever. He just kept going. She took the direction that she had a stop sign a couple hundred feet away. And that was the answer. Because sometimes, and I say this all the time, you can't look for broken. You've got to look for different. You got to look for what's good. So I asked her one more question. I said, tomorrow morning, can you drive exactly the way you normally drive? I said, just come down to the shop. She said, sure. She came into the shop the next morning. We went for a ride. Same routine, same stop sign a couple hundred feet away. All right, I made her duplicate the condition, and the engine stumbled. It didn't set a code. It didn't turn on the light. It just stumbled. It hesitated long enough to make you wonder if it was going to die. Back in the shop, after she left it, I hooked up a scan tool. Not because I expected it to tell me the answer, because I didn't. Because I knew exactly when to watch it. I knew what I was trying to duplicate. I watched the way she stepped on the gas pedal. And I was able to track down, looking at the way it was working, watching the sweep rate of the throttle angle, and watching some of the other factors, fuel trim and some of the other things, the throttle wasn't really moving smoothly. Now, it had gone back to the original throttle, because after the throttle body had been replaced, that shop replaced the original throttle body back in. So I was still working with the original throttle body. What happened, it wasn't enough to set a code. It wasn't enough to cause a light. It was just enough that between all the parts that were changed, my suspicion is, but in reality, when I took the throttle body off to clean it and I looked behind it, it had a really good carbon ridge that you could see the throttle body cleaning had been done poorly, and they caught like 70% of it, but there was this one corner off to the side where the bushing is, where the shaft comes through, where there was still a good bit of carbon buildup. I cleaned the throttle body. And then I did something that I didn't see anywhere on any of the invoices. I did a throttle body relearn. I did a real throttle body relearn, as per the book. Looked it up in AllData, went through the procedure. AllData laid it out for me on this particular car. You have to do this, you have to do this, you have to do this. Gave her back the car at the end of the day. No charge. Drive the car. Come back in a week. They came back Thursday morning. You know what? The car's fixed. What'd you do? And I told them, I sat them down and I listened to them. And they were shocked. They said, you know, nobody's ever done that. And I said, well, patience is part of the game. Patience is an important part of it. You know, it's what I always say. It's not how many parts do you need to fix a car. It's how many parts can you avoid putting in to repair the vehicle. Mary told me that. Mary taught me this week the value of listening, the importance of listening. And I tell you this because sometimes you just got to let them talk. You got to let them finish. You got to let them have their say, because sometimes the answer is in what they say and how they say it. It's just that important. More often than not, people don't realize it. Repairing a car starts with a conversation. And sometimes I find the answer is sitting right across from me in a chair while I'm standing at the counter. I'm Ron Ananey and the Car Doctor, and together we're going to fix all the cars you call me about today. I'm just getting warmed up. Let's open the garage doors right after this. Don't go anywhere.
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4: Speaking of Ron, by the way, today is T-shirt day. We're giving away our 250th anniversary America's Birthday Horsepower to Horsepower T-shirt. So when we're done with the call, everybody calling in gets a T-shirt today. Both hours. So when we're done with the calls today, or we're done with your call today, make sure you give Tom your information, name, address, T-shirt size, please. We have to get a hold of Donald from, I think, Louisiana last week. He forgot to give us his T-shirt size, and we can't guess. So, Donald, if you're out there, if you can't call in, we're going to call you after the show today and find that out. But today is T-shirt day. We're up celebrating America here on the 4th of July. Bill in East Tennessee. How are you, Bill? What's going on?
5: Couldn't be better. I'm sitting on the side of a crystal clear river flowing out of the mountains with my wife eating chicken salad sandwiches, enjoying our freedom.
4: Brother, that sounds wonderful. You got that right. We need to appreciate our freedom in this crazy world of ours. So, what can I do for you today, sir?
5: Do you want to hear the backstory on my truck, or you want to jump right into it?
4: Well, I don't know. Give me the first minute. Just the highlights.
5: Bought the truck brand new. It's a 01 F-250, 7.3 diesel. I had it for 315,000 miles. My wife drove it. My kid grew up in the back seat in it, you know, in the car seat. That's why I attribute her smarts to. Anyhow, I use it hunting and fishing on the weekends. Decided to start my own business back in 2016. I used the truck to pull a bunch of logs that I cut up on my sawmill to make my business on the side of the river over here. And the truck means so much to me, and I'm going to be retiring soon and pulling a 10,000-pound trailerable houseboat.
4: That's the vehicle. That's the vehicle to do it with, let me tell you.
5: I know. And I've also, I like the Godzilla, the new Godzillas and all.
4: Right.
5: I'm just going to be traveling to different lakes in East Tennessee and spending 2 or 3 nights. But I love my old truck, and it's got a lot of memories in it. I'd love to get that fixed up. But it's been sitting for a year, maybe longer. I drove it there in to my house, and it's been sitting there. Yeah, and all the fuel's drained out of the fuel filter, and, you know, can't start it, blah, blah, blah. And I'm wondering, since it's sat so long, is that going to hurt the seals? And it's never leaked any oil. It has the same transmission. It's never given me any problems. It's always started. It's been a wonderful truck. But is it worth fixing up or just selling it and getting a new one with a Godzilla motor in it?
4: Boy, that's a tough question, Bill. I like the old 7.3 Power Strokes. I think they're such a strong motor. I've seen them go a million miles with proper care. So this is really a question also about what does the rest of the truck look like? Any rot, any rust, any structural issues? It is 26 years old now, and the other factor that comes into this is parts availability, as always. You know, we can find parts for anything, and we can fix anything. It's just how much do you want to put up with and what's your downtime like? Now, keep in mind, any newer vehicle is going to have 3 times as many computers and modules on it as that older truck.
5: Yeah.
4: And therefore, it makes it, you know, just as well, if not more, complicated to deal with and work on. It's more of an electronic diesel than that 7.3 right. Power Stroke. So I think the game changer here and the decider is going to be who's working on it, the local garage, the dealer. Do you have a competent dealer with a good diesel mechanic, a good diesel crew?
5: Oh, man, I've got a certified master Power Stroke mechanic 3 miles from my house that owns his own shop.
4: Oh, well, younger guy? You always have to have a doctor younger than you. I've learned that. So, Remember what George Burns said to Johnny Carson sitting in the chair in one of his last interviews in Georgia smoking his 17th cigar of the day, and Johnny Carson goes, "What does your doctor say?" And George Burns says, "My doctor is dead." So, you know, it's George Burns was like 97 at the time. So I've learned, you know, you've got to have a younger doctor. I kind of like fixing the Power Stroke, Bill. You know, you'll spend a bunch of money, but at least you know what you got, and there's nothing that, you know, it's an emotional thing, right? You're going to look around that truck and remember when the kid was riding around in the back seat, and, you know, memories in a vehicle can't be purchased. They're made. And to throw them away, as long as the vehicle meets your need, as long as, and maybe we should leave it up to this as the tiebreaker, you know, get it down to your diesel mechanic, let them look it over. If it's been sitting any length of time, it's probably got to have the fuel system gone through. And if you know, maybe put a number on it. By the time you overhaul the fuel system, if you had to pull the motor and reseal it and freshen it up a little bit, and if you spent $25,000, I'm going to put a scary number, or what I think is a scary number, on the table. If you had to put $25,000 in it, right? What does the body look like? What does the rest of it look like? Now, by your own admittance, you're going to take this thing through rough country, right? You're going to be pulling trees. You're going to be driving around to different lakes. You're going to be...
5: Well, it's already done its work like me. I'm 65, you know, and I cut down my trees on the property and hauled the logs to my sawmill, blah, blah, blah, and then hauled the 8x8s and the 8x12s to get it planed and everything. So it's got dents on it from me accidentally hitting, you know, tree beams on the truck, so it's got quite a few dents on it. But I'm the only thing it's going to do is pull that houseboat to the lake.
4: Well,
5: that's the only thing it's going to do.
4: Then maybe it's talk to your mechanic, let him be the tiebreaker. Hey, if we overhaul the fuel system, if the engine leaks a little oil, who cares? It'll keep it from rusting. And if it's got a couple of dents in it, well, it sort of looks like the owner. You've got a couple of dents in it, and you've got a couple of dents in you. The truck's got a couple of dents in it, and maybe you guys will match. I say let your mechanic look at it fuel system wise and make the decision from there. 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
2: I heard the call to serve, so I answered. I earned a title and discovered my purpose. I found belonging, an unbreakable bond with my fellow Marines. We fought to overcome adversity together in defense of our nation and its people. I've lived a full life, rich with meaning. And even though I no longer wear the uniform, I am still a Marine. My service has come full circle. I will always look after those around me. I will always uplift and support my country and my community. Because that is the promise I made. That is what it means to be a Marine. Semper Fidelis. Always faithful, always Marine.

0: Do the guys in the band get a t-shirt, I wonder? What size are they? Say again, Tom? I don't hear you.
1: They should. I don't know why they shouldn't.
0: Well, they should. Okay, well, they have to call in with a question, though, so I want to hear something more than just singing.
1: By the way,
0: yeah,
1: did you have a good time last night?
0: I had a great time last night.
1: Oh, good. Oh, good. So you went to Taylor Swift's wedding.
0: Oh, yeah, I was there. I didn't want to
1: excellent.
0: Tell you. I didn't want to tell you about it because, as a matter of fact, Taylor says hi. Travis says
1: oh,
0: no.
1: Excellent.
0: Travis didn't say
1: yeah,
0: much.
1: She's a sweet lady.
0: Well, she is. But and Travis didn't say much because he knows what a Giants fan you are, so... He said, you're out. That's why. And that's why you didn't get to go to the wedding. Me, on the other hand, well, I'm a neutral. So.
1: Well, I figured you were an A-lister, so you had to go.
0: I'm an A-lister. I'm a B-lister. I'm whatever you want to be. I'm flexible. So, but in any event, back to T-shirts. Just remember, give Tom your address, name, and T-shirt size. Let's go over to John in Oregon. John, what's going on? 20 Silverado. What did you do to this?
2: Hey, Ron. Hey, you caught me at a car show over here in my local town with my 66 Mustang.
0: Cool.
2: So, but the 2020 Silverado. Okay, so my son's got an 03 Silverado, and the rats must have gotten to the fuel line. And it's dripping. So I collected the fuel, and I got about 3 gallons worth.
0: Okay.
2: And I put it in my 2020 Silverado, and I make it down the road about a mile. And crank, no start. So call the wrecker, take it to the mechanic, and they took a look at it, and they diagnosed that it was cloudy fuel. Okay, so we dropped the tank, cleaned it out, put it back up, tried to start it, click, click, click. No crank, no start. The motor seized.
0: Wait a minute. Wait a minute. Was your son's Silverado running at the time?
2: No, it was parked, and it was dripping gas.
0: Well, how long had it been since it was run?
2: I'm not sure. I've driven it, and it ran fine when I parked it, and it was just dribbling out gas.
0: Was it?
2: Time,
0: was
2: so
0: it? Was it?
2: A pan.
0: Was it parked more than a month?
2: Had it been?
0: Yeah.
2: But it had pretty fresh gas in it.
0: Okay, but I mean, was it parked a month, 3 months, 6 months, a year?
2: Probably 3 months, yeah.
0: Okay. 3 months shouldn't do it. 3 months should cause it to lose its pop and maybe not start. But, listen, I can't tell you the number of classic cars we've had in the shop where it'll be a 3 or 4 month project and they still start. They start every time. So,
2: rule of thumb, don't put gas in your car that you don't have any knowledge about.
0: So then the question I've got is did you drain your son's tank? Is your son's tank still got the alleged contaminated gas in it?
2: Well, I don't know if it was contaminated by rainwater or what, but no, I haven't drained the tank.
0: Well, but why would rainwater get in the tank? And help me understand that.
2: Well, I don't know, but I caught it from underneath the car when it was dripping because the fuel line was penetrated by rats.
0: So maybe some rust came off the frame rail and got mixed in with the gas. Is that what you're thinking?
2: Yeah.
0: Well,
2: that's what I'm thinking.
0: But I'm thinking bigger chunks of rust and crud. I would think you would see that. Pouring it out. Listen, it would be easy for me to sit here and say, listen, but I don't want to yell at you. You feel bad enough. I got a hard time buying that this is a result of the fuel. I've got to see what kind of fuel is coming out of that tank. Can we disconnect the line? Let's solve this one step at a time. Can we disconnect the line and get a fuel sample out of the tank? What does it look like?
2: Yeah, probably can do
0: right?
2: that. Yeah.
0: Because to seize the engine, to go 3 miles down the road and seize the engine, I could see contaminated fuel. Here, think of it like this. Let's say it was pure rust in the fuel, right?
2: Yeah.
0: Wouldn't you think, first of all, there's a filter in the tank, so that filter would clog or restrict a greater portion of it. If some of the crud made it through, and it probably would, all right. Maybe it made its way. Made its way up to the high pressure fuel pump if it has one, depending upon what engine this is. It might affect that, and then it would get down to the injectors. I could see clogging injectors.
2: Yeah,
0: but to do physical damage to the engine.
2: This is cranking in the shop.
0: So it'll when crank.
2: It was cranking. Now it doesn't. And we took a wrench to the crank, and it doesn't turn.
0: How many miles are on this Silverado?
2: 57,000.
3: I don't know.
0: I don't buy that this is fuel. I'd want to see a fuel sample. I really would. I'd want to see a fuel sample. You put a breaker bar in the front of the motor, and this thing's locked up.
2: Yeah.
0: It's got to have water in the fuel, then it's got to have an extreme amount of water in the fuel.
2: I guess.
0: Right. I would take a fuel sample in, just so you know.
2: Okay.
0: All right.
2: For the other one, yeah.
0: Yeah.
2: So we pulled the plugs. We put in PV Blaster and Marvel Mystery Oil. We're letting it soak over the weekend. And hopefully that'll help it. Do you have any other ideas?
0: Any liquid come out of the cylinders?
2: No.
0: Again, I'm having a hard time buying that this failed because of the fuel. I want to see a fuel sample. I want to see how cloudy and dirty it is. All right. I want to see an extreme amount of water. All right. Maybe something hydrostatic locked. But even in the event of a hydrostatic lock, I should be able to crank this. I should be able to move it forwards or backwards and at least get it to move. It damaged it one way, not the other. But it just sounds like something else failed here, and it's just coincidental, or we're missing a piece of the story. Get a fuel sample. Pull a fuel sample out of the tank and let's see what it looks like. All right.
2: Okay.
0: And if it looks clean like gasoline, then you got to look for another reason why that engine failed.
2: Okay.
0: All right, sir.
2: The next step is they're going to pull the heads, and that's pretty involved.
0: Well, because before I pull the heads, if the crank won't turn with the plugs out of it, pulling the heads is useless.
2: Okay.
0: Right, because it's the bottom end that's locked up.
2: Right.
0: Or is the trans got a problem, and the trans is keeping the engine from turning over?
2: Like I said, I don't think so. It's running fine when it's neutral and closed it up.
0: Right. Well, it was running fine until you put the alleged contaminated gas in it, too.
2: Yeah.
0: You know? But, I mean, if you've got all the plugs out of it and you can't crank it over, I don't see what pulling the heads is going to do.
2: Okay.
0: Because you should be able to spin it by hand.
2: Yeah.
0: So
2: we'll see what happens Monday.
0: Let's eliminate the obvious. Let's get a fuel sample and see what we might have put into the tank. Stay on the line, John. Give Tom your name, address, and T-shirt size. Let me ease your pain and send you out a Ron and Annie and the Car Doctor 250th Anniversary Celebrate America T-shirt. We'll get that out way, and keep us posted. This is a good story. Okay. I'm curious to hear what happened. All right, sir?
2: Okay, Ron. Thanks a lot.
0: You're very welcome. Enjoy the rest of your car show. I'm Ron and Annie and the Car Doctor. We're back right after this. Shut

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5: 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The few, the proud, the Marines.

0: coming to us live from upstate New York. Let's go to Bob. I always wanted to do that. Bob, how are you? Welcome. What's going on?
1: Hey, Ron. So I'm trying to find out whether I hurt myself or whether this is just a problem with the car. So my entertainment system on this 2015 Toyota Camry XSE, the JBL premium system, was giving me some inconsistent performance on the GPS system. I went in and did initialization through the screen.
0: Right.
1: Hold down the app button, turn the lights twice. I hit the init button. And ever since then, some of the touch positions on the screen when you're trying to use the radio and things are not lining up.
0: Right.
1: Did I break the alignment? Is that fixable?
0: It's fixable. I've seen this before, Bob, and sometimes you can buy the bottom half because it's a calibration problem. You hit the audio knob for like 3 to 5 seconds, the display turned off and came back up, right?
1: Correct.
0: Yeah, and so now it's out of calibration, and this era Camry doesn't provide for complete calibration like that. Toyota wants to sell you a new control head, and I've seen numbers $1,000, $1,500, just stupid numbers. There's a piece called the digitizer screen, it's referred to as, and I've seen it replaced in the aftermarket. You've got to find a source. What you could try is, and at this point, it's broken, so you can't break it any worse, right? Is try taking a playing card or a thin credit card and go underneath the bottom bezel. And can you gently push on the button? So line it up with a button you're trying to push. Can you physically get to the button with the card and push it? Does the system then work?
1: And yes. It's just out of alignment.
0: Right. So if you can physically access those buttons, chances are if you can find just that, what they call the digitizer screen or the the screen in between, all right, if you can find the Bob's a lot going on today. If you can find the interface, that screen, sometimes called a digitizer, and get that replaced, you'll end up saving a bunch of money, and that'll work.
1: This is not worth replacing for me. I mean, it's an 11-year-old car. It works.
0: Right.
1: 80% of the screen works.
0: Sort of.
1: Okay.
0: Right.
1: Okay.
0: But yeah. That's your answer. So how's life upstate? You miss New Jersey?
1: Life upstate. Yeah, life, you know, it's just different. It's just moving up here is just different than it was in the New York City metropolitan area.
0: Yeah.
1: It's fun up here. My family's up here now, so it's great.
0: Slower pace, right?
1: It is much slower pace.
0: Yeah.
1: Yes.
0: Well, cool beans. It's always good to hear from you, my friend. Listen, if you did, you did. If you didn't, make sure you stay on the line. Get your Car Doctor 250th anniversary T-shirt coming, all right? You be well.
1: I appreciate it. You have a great 4th of July.
0: Thanks, Bob. You too. Long-time customer, right? Moved out of the area, retired. 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A real car guy, too. He's driving a 15 Camry. I guarantee you that thing's got well over 150,000 miles on it now. 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I see that the 14s, the 15s, the 16s. And as good as Toyota is, every once in a while, sometimes they have their issues too, but they do make good on it. There's always a way to fix it. 855-560-9900. I'm Ron Anini and the Car Doctor. We'll be back right after this. Don't go anywhere.

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0: Let's go to the mailbag. This one comes to us from Sue down in Florida. Dear Car Doctor, I recently had my late model Honda. What year Honda is this? 19. A 19 Honda Accord in an extensive accident. So you got to be specific. My 19 Honda Accord in a front-end collision. Ever since I got it back from the body shop, it has overheated on me each and every time I take it out. Nobody can seem to solve the problem. I do notice the cooling fan running, and I'm about to service the cooling system because even though Honda says it should go longer, I'm wondering if maybe they put the right coolant back in it. And I'm considering running straight coolant to give myself some extra cooling ability. What do you think? I think that's a mistake, Sue. First of all, let's cover the obvious first. If the overheat condition wasn't there prior to the accident, and I doubt that it was because the way you worded it sounds like this is something new since the accident. The cooling fan is running, as you say, all the time. Why does the cooling fan run all the time? Is the cooling fan running in the correct direction? Is the cooling fan running all the time because it's overheating because the cooling fan is blowing hot air onto the radiator instead of blowing it forward, instead of pulling it in to create proper air distribution and heat and cooling, right? Stand in front of the car when the fan comes on. Is it blowing hot air onto your legs or is it not? So that's my first question, okay? Which way is the air blowing when the cooling fan runs? And I've seen accident cars where harnesses get damaged and they'll rewire the harness and they'll get creative and they'll do all kinds of goofy things and you find out they've got the cooling fan running the wrong direction. That's number one. Number two, don't run straight coolant. You can't run straight coolant. Straight coolant has a different density. It will not transmit or flow the heat away correctly like a 50-50 mixture. You know, you've really got to give credit to companies like Peak Coolant. All right, we talk about them all the time. I was driving around in my 04 Suburban the other day. It was 103 degrees here in New Jersey. And I'm driving around in my 25-year-old Suburban, whatever, 23-year-old Suburban, air conditioning on, the AC's blowing 45 degrees. It's 103 degrees out. And I'm thinking to myself, I'm so glad I serviced it recently with the correct coolant, using Peak, of course, like I always do. And it worked, and the cooling system's holding up well. Consider maybe the body shop didn't service the cooling system properly. If it was a big enough hit that it got to the radiator, as you indicate elsewhere in your email, then perhaps they've assembled something wrong. Perhaps they ran straight coolant, and they're creating the overheating condition. I would look back at the work that the body shop did. I would look back at which way the cooling fan is running, because I think that's going to be your problem. And last, you don't mention whether this overheats, whether you're traveling down the road at speed, or whether you're idling in a parking lot. Are all the air dams, all the little air deflectors, you know, there's a lot more going on to these cars today than just a fan, a radiator, and a bumper. There's a lot of panels that direct air. There's a lot of places where if they're missing lower spoilers, lower valances, that car won't have proper airflow, and that car will have a tendency to overheat. So, in order, correct coolant, Peak. You can find it at Advanced Auto Parts. You can also go back over the work that was done and look at this from that particular perspective. I'm Ron Ananey and the Car Doctor. Till the next time, good mechanics aren't expensive. They're priceless. See ya.
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7: big birthday in the books. I'm Paul Stevens, Fox News. America turned 250 years old in spectacular fashion over the holiday weekend. Record-breaking fireworks to spontaneous displays of patriotism continued coast to coast despite some rough weather, including searing heat and angry storms.
9: The spirit of 1776 burned bright across America as millions celebrated the nation's 250th birthday. Washington dazzled with a record-breaking fireworks display, while New York, Las Vegas, Los Angeles, and cities across the country lit up the night sky. And when storms interrupted festivities in the nation's capital, hundreds sheltering inside the U.S. Department of Agriculture building broke into a spontaneous rendition of the Star-Spangled Banner. And the main event of the night, President Trump took to the stage at the National Mall to share his Independence Day message to the tens of thousands who waded through the weather to honor our country.
10: For 2.5 centuries, our American Republic has stood as the crowning achievement of human history.
9: The night ended with performances by members of the U.S. military and a record-breaking fireworks display over the nation's capital. Matt Murphy, Fox News.
7: In New York City on Saturday night, 8 people shot while watching fireworks on the Brooklyn waterfront. 4 kids among the victims. The shots ringing out at Coney Island, not far from the boardwalk. All the victims in stable condition, except for a 21-year-old female shot in the chest. Police say she is currently listed in critical condition. At least 2 people dead, 9 others hurt after several shootings reported over the holiday weekend in Chicago. 2 police officers among the victims shot during a traffic stop. Thankfully, both officers are expected to recover, according to police officials. 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
11: VOM Weather from the Hammond Lumber Company Weather Desk.
12: This afternoon, expect a mix of clouds and sunshine with a high temperature of 84 degrees. Tonight, skies will be mostly cloudy with a low of 58. Tomorrow will bring more clouds than sunshine, reaching a high of 80. On Tuesday, anticipate pleasant weather with intervals of clouds and sunshine and a high of 78. Wednesday will be partly sunny and pleasant with a high of 79. For Blueberry Broadcasting, I'm AccuWeather meteorologist Jason Caterina.
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14: Research Kathy, her Tahoe with the 3-year-old battery in it died. All my internet trolls would say, oh, Ron, I've got a battery that goes 12 years. Yeah, good luck. You must have the one. I haven't found any of those batteries.

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1: My definition of a tune-up, if I could define it in the dictionary, would be whatever it takes to make the vehicle run as it came out of the factory.
2: It just occurred to me, does that have a fuel filter or is that in the gas tank?
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0: Welcome to the radio home of Ron and Anian, The Car Doctor. Since 1991, this is where car owners the world over turn to for their definitive opinion on automotive repair. If your mechanic's giving you a busy signal, pick up the phone and call in. 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
0: And now, here's Ronnie.
1: I just want to say thank you, everybody, for joining us this week. It's great to be here with all of you. Busy week in the shop. Busy week in the shop as all of you are preparing to get away for 4th of July. I kept wanting to do a reel this week up on Instagram, and I failed to do it. We were just so busy we couldn't get to it. And by now, well, I guess it's too late. You're already where

0: you were supposed to be. You're already where you're going, so you got there. I want to point out, though, that do you know where your wheel lock key is? And this one's for Andy at the gym. Andy was telling me the story about his buddy who had a BMW that got a flat after the car was in a pretty severe accident. It was a stolen recovery, actually. I'm sorry. And, you know, he got a flat a couple of weeks later, last weekend. And when they went looking for the wheel lock key to change the spare tire over, he didn't have the wheel lock key. It wasn't in the vehicle. And he had to stay where he was down in Maryland. And it just became a real mishigas, as mom would say. So, you know, just make sure. Look at your lug nuts, right? If you've got four lug nuts, a five lug wheel, if you've got four lug nuts and one of them looks kind of funny, like it's got a little etched top, that's a wheel lock. Make sure you know where the wheel lock key is in your car before you travel out on the road much further, and know where it is and keep it in the same spot. And when you're getting your car back from the repair shop, always check to make sure they put it in that spot. You know, we avoid that problem at the shop. We've got our own system. We will tell somebody, hey, Tom, here's your wheel lock key. I'll hand it to you. I'll say, hey, this is where we found it. Put it back there. We put a note in the file. But just to know where that wheel lock key is, I felt Andy's frustration. I can imagine his friend's frustration not knowing where that wheel lock key is. He had to stay overnight in a hotel because the dealership wasn't open until Monday morning. So we lost a day's pay and had aggravation. Nothing worse. So just be aware. Where is your wheel lock key? It's so simple and so important. Hey, let's kick the garage doors open this hour. Let's go over to Gil in Tucson, Arizona. Gil, I have to ask, because I think New Jersey had to be hotter than Arizona this week. It was 103 here in New Jersey part of the day yesterday or the day before. How hot was it in Arizona?
1: Well, Ron, we were cooler than you were. We actually had a cooling trend. I don't think it got over 100 this week.
0: Well, now
1: I think you are correct.
0: Geez, I feel so much better, maybe. I'm not sure, you know. And, you know, I've got to tell you, I thought of Arizona because I have friends that live in Arizona and New Mexico, and they always say, well, you know, it's a drier heat. I don't care. 100 degrees is still 100 degrees. It's hot, brother. So
1: I agree. It's hot.
0: Yep.
1: Any way you look at it.
0: Yep.
1: Hey, also, a real mishigas. What in the world is that? That's a new term. I've never heard it before.
0: Mishigas? That was my mom. You know, I don't know where she... Listen, my mother was the only Armenian woman I ever met that could speak Yiddish. I think it was Yiddish. I'm not sure where she got it from. But she didn't argue with mom. You know, it was... mom was 4'10". And, it just... I don't know who I wanted to face more, all right? If I got in trouble around town and all the cops knew me because I was the kid out there with hot rods, they'd refer me to the police lieutenant. The police lieutenant would call me up and say, well, you know, you can come here. I'll talk to you at headquarters. Do you want to go home and see your mother? I said, I'll come. I'll see you at headquarters. What time are you going to be there? Till you didn't want to face mom. You just didn't, brother, because she was fiery. So
1: I love it.
0: How can I help you today, sir?
1: Well, anyway, enjoy your show, and it was a pleasure talking to Tom. And also, thank you for the T-shirt. I will wear it proudly here in Tucson.
0: Oh, in good health, sir. We're happy to give it to you. We're giving away T-shirts this hour, by the way, for everybody listening in.
1: Yeah.
0: All you got to do is call in. What's on your mind?
1: My question is this, Ron. I'm in the market for a new truck, and basically it's come down to which car company has got the least fewest problems in their engines. It's basically come down to Ford F-150, half-ton 4x4. I want to tow probably no more than 4,000 to 5,000 pounds. So I was considering both the 2.7 EcoBoost, Turbo EcoBoost, and the 5.0 Coyote. And I'll tell you what I've done. I've actually read too much on the internet about the EcoBoost, and sometimes all you hear is the horror stories. But I wanted to have your opinion on which engine would you choose, the naturally aspirated 5.0 or the 2.7? And is the 2.7, do you think, a reliable motor?
0: I think they're probably both more reliable than they used to be. And I'll tell you why. Because they've both had so many problems. They've both been extensively looked at by Ford Engineering and had so many corrections to them.
1: Yeah.
0: Me, myself, and I'm not trying to be old school or old fashioned, I will take naturally aspirated over turbocharged, and I'll tell you why. If I'm keeping the truck short term, 3 years, turbos are great. They're a lot of fun. Yeah. That boost, it kicks in, it takes off, it's got horsepower, etc.
1: Yeah.
0: If I'm keeping that truck 10 years, in year seven, when the turbo fails at 150,000 miles, am I really ready to put $4,000 or $5,000 into it to repair it? That naturally aspirated engine doesn't have that. Now the turbo motor does give me more bang for the buck in terms of fuel economy. I don't worry about fuel economy. I don't travel far. It's not part of my agenda. But I would probably choose the 5.0. Now, before I close this out, the other comment I want to throw at you is, if you can find one, I think in the world of GM, a 6.6 liter.
1: Yeah.
0: No active fuel management, no turbo, almost 400 cubic inches, big truck, 2,500.
1: Yeah.
0: Right? You know, if you can find a 2 or 3 year old 6.6 with the 6-speed trans, great truck, not a lot of problems.
1: All right, well, yeah, the inner child in me wants the turbo, but the senior citizen in me does get the 5.0.
0: Well, listen, that's a different question. Let me change my. Okay, I got my other shirt on. Yes, my son, how can I help you? What is it that I can do for you, my child? You know, listen, you know, there's an old expression, right? Life's too short, buy the Camaro. Life's too short, get the turbo. Get the turbo, put the extended warranty on it, do your oil changes, live a little.
1: Yeah,
0: all right?
1: Well, I have to agree with you, though. I just wanted to hear it from a pro.
0: You know?
1: I've got a 5.0 lined up. I was actually looking at the Hurricane engine until I started reading about those, and then the 5.7 Hemi's got that torque, e-torque now. So anyway, well, I think you answered my question for me, Ron. I'm going to go the 5.0, and it'll give me. I'm just interested in reliability and get me from point A
0: to point B.
1: Yes, sir. Safe. And without headaches.
0: And listen, we could always do what we did. You know, listen, I lived through the end of the muscle car era, and I remember when the 73s and the 74s came out, and they had all smog pumps, and they had no horsepower, and a vacuum cleaner had more horsepower than a Chevrolet big block at the time. We said, hey, if it don't go, chrome it. You could put wheels and tires on it. So, you know, if you don't think it's fast enough, just put a lot of chrome and bling on it, and you'll be thrilled. So, Gil, T-shirt's coming your way, my friend. And remember,
1: hey, I appreciate it.
0: Everything
1: Thank
0: is
1: you so much, Ron.
0: You're very welcome. Everything is Mishigas. Let's pull over and take the pause. 855-560-9900. Ron and Andy and the Car Doctor. Coming back right after this.
2: Maine's news.

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0: Need advice on how to maintain that classic GTO? Ron is the guy. 855-560-9900. Here's Ron.
1: Hey, let's go to Joe in Iowa. Joe, how can I help you today, you and your 94 Mazda? What's going on?
2: Yep, I had two vehicles I want to ask you about, Ron.
1: Sure.
2: The 94 Mazda, it's my kid's truck, and he was driving it here 3 weeks ago, and he drove to the gas station, got fuel, and couldn't get it restarted. So I told him, I said, well, it would crank and everything, it wouldn't fire. I said, well, go get a ride home. We could take him home and get some ether and stuff, and told him to put it in the throttle body, a squirt of it, a couple squirts, and see if it fires. Well, it didn't spark or anything. He said it didn't pop or anything.
1: Okay.
2: So I figured it's an electrical issue, and I haven't looked at it. I mean, I did glance at it and look it over one day, and I haven't done anything with it because we had some other things going on. But, you know, I'm just kind of wondering. I started looking at a manual today, and I'm wondering about the ignition control module and how often do those go bad.
1: Well, keep in mind now, before you go further, 94, 2004, 2014, what are we, 40? No, we're 30 years old, right? We're 32 years old.
2: Oh, yeah.
1: So how often do things fail? Kind of goes out the window, right?
2: Mm-hmm.
1: The other question will become parts availability, just to keep this real. Are we going to be able to find a good quality aftermarket replacement ignition module? Heck, we couldn't find good quality aftermarket replacement ignition modules 20 years ago. So, you know, what does Mazda have available? And for that matter, you know, and I'm trying to remember, this is a B2300 truck, Joe?
2: 3000.
1: Okay, yes. Same thing.
2: Yep.
1: You know, where is the module? Is the module inside the distributor?
2: It's a remote-mounted module.
1: Okay. So, can we get a wiring diagram? Do we have power? Do we have ground? How much rust is on this truck? And I know that's a weird question.
2: Yeah, you know, it's got some rust and things on it. But, I mean, when I looked at, like, where the module's at, it looked pretty decent up there, you know.
1: Right. But keep in mind, you know, are we missing a body ground somewhere? And, you know, is there something that's preventing a control module from functioning correctly?
2: Mm-hmm.
1: And do we have spark? You know, you're going on the assumption, or you know for a fact it does not have spark.
2: Well, a few days later, I went over and I thought I'd crank it myself and see what it's going to do. Well, it fired up, and it started running and stuff. But it's running pretty sour. It's running like the mass airflow sensors or something is not working, you know, correctly.
1: Right.
2: It was idling high. It didn't, I think if I remember right, it was idling high. Didn't want to idle back down and stuff like that. And I told him too, when that day it wouldn't start, I said, take some, you know, mass airflow sensor off and clean the sensor. And he said he cleaned it there. Where it was broke down, and that didn't seem to help either. You know,
1: let's do this, Joe. This is a 3 liter, correct? This is a 3 liter Ford motor.
2: Yeah.
1: All right. So the ignition module is mounted on the fender well, and it's a Ford engine, right? It's got a Ford distributor in it.
2: Well, I imagine it is.
1: Yeah.
2: I mean,
1: first thing I want you to do is pull a fuel sample. Because it's just too weird that you put fuel in it and it wouldn't start. I don't think it's a fuel issue. You know, my question would be, how low was the tank when he went in to get gas? Was it on E? Was it at a half a tank? You know, how fast did the fuel get to the front of the engine if it is contaminated? You know, all those thoughts go through my head. But I want to eliminate, you know, what's good. Tell me what's good. I'll tell you what's bad. I just want to know, does it have contaminated fuel in it, all right?
2: Uh-huh. That was my first thought, that it was running kind of, he said it was kind of running kind of sour at some point before then. I said, well, you know, I said, fill it up with premium, you know, is what I told him. And that's what he did. He went, and I don't think it was empty at the time he filled it. Actually, it broke down at the gas station.
1: Right. So I don't think so, Joe, but it's simple enough, because there should be a pressure relief port to tap into and pull a fuel sample out of that and just see what that is. So that's number one. Number two, did we pull a spark plug wire off and using a spark tester check to see if we have spark?
2: And, you know, at the time I didn't, but when I started it later, I figured, you know, it's got to have a spark because it was running at that time, but running pretty bad.
1: Right. Well, when it didn't run, did we check it for spark?
2: Didn't check it at that time.
1: Okay.
2: At that time.
1: So right now it's running, but it runs poorly.
2: Yeah. He hasn't drove it or anything. It's
1: all right.
2: Kind of its second truck,
1: Let's do a fuel sample. All right. Mm-hmm. Because maybe there's more than one problem. Let's do a fuel sample. Let's pull the distributor cap off. Mm-hmm. Is there any oil inside the distributor body?
2: Yeah, see, I didn't pull the distributor cap off
1: yet. And then let's look at the base of the inside the distributor. There's going to be a Hall effect or stator switch, it was called. It's encased in black or white rubber. All right? Is that gummy and soft? Is the stator falling apart? Just something to look for. Would not be completely uncommon. All right? And then if we can get this to go into a failure mode, does this have spark when it dies? There may be multiple problems. It's 32 years old. All right?
2: Yeah.
1: I got 2 minutes left. What's your second question?
2: Well, the second one is a 2014 Nissan Titan, and it's got an issue where it'll start sometimes and it won't. It cranks all the time, but it'll click, and I don't know if it's a relay clicking, but we thought we'd go ahead and I said, well, let's pull the relay out and check, maybe change the relay. We pulled the relay out, kind of cracked it, which wasn't good, and I've tried and tried. I've looked and looked and looked trying to find a relay, and what a pain in the neck this has been. But I can type in Google the numbers off the relay, it's a Panasonic relay, NAIS, and they have a three-digit prefix on the end. I haven't been able to find out what those mean. I think it's a Nissan exclusive. It's an H78, and don't know what...
1: Well, Joe, can I ask you, why are you not just going to Nissan and buying a relay?
2: We tried that, too, and I've talked to several parts guys from Nissan coming up with different relays, and the first one we got, don't believe it's the right one, but I've talked to some different ones, and they have like a recall relay, and it's like you can't figure out what the heck.
1: Okay, so here, let's back up before the clock gets me. If you give the Nissan dealer the last eight digits of the VIN, mm-hmm. and then give him the part number of the relay in your hand, they can't look up the relay?
2: Yeah, apparently not when we went to the one dealer.
1: Okay, you know, find another dealer, Joe. All right?
2: Yeah.
1: I've never seen a case where if I give them a part number, if I give them an engineering number, they can't cross-reference it and come up with the same. Now, maybe you don't have a starter relay in your hand. Although, you know, I'm assuming you do because it clicked and you pulled it out and now it doesn't click anymore. So it sounds like you're headed in the right direction. But positive identification, listen, if they've got that big a problem finding it, you're not going to find it. You've got to find a dealer, a parts department that knows what they're doing, that's got a better understanding of it. If you have to, text them a picture of where it's located in the fuse box, but let's identify the relay before we possibly buy the wrong thing. I'm Ron Ananian, the Car Doctor. Quinn Trimmer, Trimmer Motorsports Racing, is coming up next. We'll be back right after this.

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0: You know, a couple of weeks ago, we talked to, well, it was probably more like 2 months ago, we talked to Quinn Trimmer, Trimmer Motorsports, and we thought it would be a fun time to get back to him, you know, 4th of July weekend. You know, racing's a big part of America, and, you know, here we are celebrating our 250th anniversary, and we thought we'd sit down and talk to Quinn and see what's new as they've been racing down there, Wall Stadium. Mr. Trimmer, welcome back, sir.
1: How you doing? Good to be back. Talk to you guys.
0: Look at this, right? You're like, now you're a professional race car driver and you're a professional radio star. You have two careers going on at the same time.
1: Great to be here. Thanks for having me again.
0: Well, you know, it's always a pleasure. Listen, we love what you guys do, and we're excited to have you with us. Since the last time we talked, you've been down to Wall Stadium a couple of times. You know, I think the last time we talked, you were back in the pack, right? You were 7th or 8th or something in the standings?
1: Yeah, we were somewhere in the middle of the field. We weren't too high up in points. We didn't have a bad finish, don't get me wrong, but we certainly were fighting some gremlins on the car that were preventing it from turning,
0: right,
1: which is something we struggled with all of 2025.
0: So where are you now? I mean, I understand the weather hasn't been great, and you continue to have some issues, but... You know, you've raced a couple of times now. What were the races like? What's going on with the car?
1: Yeah, so, you know, after the finish that we had in the opening night with the car not wanting to turn really good in the middle of the corner, we really had to get after it in the shop. And we had a 100-lap race almost a week after we had our interview. The first time, and we were coming out pretty strong. We still had a bit of an issue with the car turning, but we started to fix it. So we qualified second in that race, which was a great starting spot. But we went for a little extra adjustment because I thought the car could use a little bit more. We failed pre-race inspection because we had lowered our ride height just a little too much. So we started from the back of the pack, but coming from the back of the pack, avoiding some wrecks, saving our tires, and just keeping a consistent pace, we ended up working our way up to 5th place, and that's where we ended up. So that's a pretty dang good finish.
0: That's got to be tough, right? You work all week, and you know, you get the car all set up, and just one little quarter turn of an adjustment too far, and all of a sudden you're at the back of the pack, and they say, "Hey, that's too much. You can't do that." I can imagine.
1: Bittersweet.
0: Yeah, it has to be,
1: because you know that adjustment's going to be good. You know it's helping the car out. It's just too little, too late, right?
0: I wonder why. You know, too low is, you know, everybody could go that low if they wanted to, right? Is it just a matter of they're trying to keep you guys, you know, in similar cars, do you think? Or is it a safety thing? Is there a reason why that, you know, too low of a ride height is a problem? Did they mention it?
1: I'm sure there's a few reasons for it. Primarily, I'm almost certain it's for performance reasons. You know, the lower the car gets, you can kind of do a couple things with the adjustments that are going to pick up some speed. The other thing is, you know, these cars are traveling pretty far going into corners, to the point where you see some of these modified cars, they're smacking the track with their belly pan going through the corner.
0: Right.
1: So whether it be for pavement preservation or for performance, I'm figuring it's more the latter.
0: Quinn, for everybody's, refresh everybody's memory, you're driving what kind of a car?
1: Yeah, so I'm driving a Sportsman Modified, which is like it's a stock car with open wheels and a big 350 Chevy motor.
0: And I believe it does 100, 110 down the straight?
1: That's right. We're getting up pretty quick down those straightaways, going about 90 through the corners.
0: And how big of a track? How big's the oval?
1: It's only a third of a mile, and it's shaped like a paperclip.
0: So is the car sideways half the time?
1: I mean, for what it's worth, you want it to be a little sideways, right? The saying is loose is fast. And when I say loose, I'm talking about oversteer. So when that back end's kicking out just a little bit to the point where it's handling, then that's pretty quick, because you don't want to be too much in the wheel, for lack of a better word. So it's pretty sideways, pretty much a good portion of the corner if you're going fast enough.
0: So the first race you finished 5th that you had after, or was that the opener? No, the opener you finished 5th.
1: So I think the opener we finished 6th, actually.
0: Okay.
1: So we went from a 6th place and then a 5th and a 5th.
0: And then you had another one after that. The second race was a 25-lapper. And you qualified second again, right?
1: Mm-hmm. Yep. So very much similar to the 100-lapper, we came out, qualified second, really strong. We had finally kind of figured out what that issue was, and we wanted to give it just a little bit of an extra turn, and we went a little too far. So we started second, started battling on the top side, because we started on the outside of the track. So cars on my inside, my left, for if you're looking at the track straight, but we were on the outside, and what that does is it tears up the tires a little bit too much, heats up that right rear. When you lose grip in that tire because it gets too hot, you end up trailing back a little bit. So we were fighting pretty good, had to fall back into fifth, but another top five, not a bad finish.
0: So, no, not at all. Out of curiosity, go back to the 100-lap race. Do you change tires in that race, or you get through the whole race on one set of tires?
1: No, we'll get through the whole race on one set of tires. We start using a different compound, a different manufacturer of tire this season, specifically at Wall Stadium. And that manufacturer, these tires seem to last a whole lot longer and keep some good speed throughout the race. So fortunately, that tire change allowed us to make that long of a stretch. In the past, we've only done 50s, maybe 75 on occasion.
0: And then you've had to come in and change tires.
1: No, not at all. So at that point, those races, unfortunately, come down to savings. Because those tires fall off at about 25 laps, the old compound, I mean, you would have to really take it easy and kind of slow yourself down to make sure that you weren't tearing the rubber off of them.
0: Gotcha. So you had the 25-lapper. You finished in the top five. What did you guys learn out of this? Maybe just, you know, is there a point where you're going to leave the car alone? Is it, you know, enough is good and leave it be?
1: So, not technically, right? So we want to get into a sort of a baseline, right, where we can unload the car every week, and we're generally on pace. The handling's working in our favor to the point where all we need to do is make minor tweaks every week to chase after the track, whether it's rubbered up, whether, you know, it rains during the week and there's no rubber on the track, it's hot out, if it's cold out, all these things, you know, even if the sun's on turns one and two and there's shade on three and four, you got to make minor adjustments to chase after those sorts of things. But if we can get to a good baseline where we feel confident, and that's where we're kind of at right now, that's ideal.
0: Rubbered up, explain that term to us, Quinn.
1: Yeah, sure. So when the modifieds and the sportsman modifieds go out on track, even, you know, legend cars, factory stocks, four cylinders, they all have different tires that have a bunch of, you know, obviously they're made of rubber, some slicker than others. But as those tires get hot on the track, that rubber melts off and kind of sticks into the pavement and makes kind of a rubber surface, if you will. So when you're racing on that, if it gets, you know, really hot out and the track's getting hot, that rubber surface gets pretty sticky and you get a lot of traction there. You can get too hot and that rubber actually becomes like a liquid. It gets kind of slick. And you got times where the track's cold, maybe during the months like October, where that rubber gets really grippy because it's at that medium heat. So you kind of think about what rubber does when it gets hot versus when it gets cold, because we're basically driving on the rubber more than we're driving on the pavement.
0: Wow. I never would have thought that tire peeling apart, that's got to be an issue. So you're going into the July 11th race now. You've got two top fives. You think you've got the car handling right. Where do you think you're going to finish? What are your hopes?
1: Well, look, I'm hoping to finish, you know, somewhere in that top five again. Obviously, I'm aiming for that checkered flag. If we can figure out, you know, I think we're at that baseline now. We kind of have a good set of information on setups. So we're just waiting to get out there and try it out. You know, the weather's not been too kind to us, but I'm really hoping that we can get into that top three, maybe push those finishes up, and maybe with a little bit of luck and a good qualifying run, we can get that thing up front for the checkered.
0: Quinn, does the track change season to season, race to race? Do you have to constantly tune and adjust the car? Are you doing it because the track has got tire, you know, rubbered up, as you say? Or is it that the track changes, the car settles? What makes the car that where you're always adjusting things every race, every season?
1: Well, yeah, you know, it's definitely race to race more so than season to season. But there's a whole bunch of factors. I don't want to talk too long about it. But, you know, even if the pavement gets torn up, just so many cars hitting it. That's why you see some tracks do repavements. And, if the track had some rain hit it, then all that rubber, a lot of it that's stuck in those pavement cracks can get washed out. And that surface will behave completely differently. And also, you know, if you get any contact during the season and, you know, maybe bumps, you know, you bump a tire with somebody and it bends a rod just ever so slightly and you don't catch it, you got to adjust the geometry to make up for that difference. And, you know, everything's made of metal. And as we know, metal gives if you hit it hard enough.
0: Right.
1: So.
0: Oh,
1: there's
0: well,
1: plenty of ways that you gotta account for those things to make sure the car's handling.
0: You guys have a lot to deal with. Quinn, we're going to go. Is there a place the listeners can keep up with you, Facebook or social media or something? What do you got?
1: Yeah, absolutely. So on Facebook, we're at Quinn Trimmer Racing, and on TikTok and Instagram, it's Trimmer Motorsports, one word.
0: Cool beans.
1: Thank you, Ron.
0: You're welcome. Say hi to Dad. I'm Ron Ananey in the Car Doctor. We're back right after this.
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Welcome back. I think of Quinn Trimmer and battling around that third mile track down there at Wall Stadium at 100 plus miles an hour, wheel to wheel, just inches away from each other. And one of the things we haven't talked to him about yet, and maybe I'll try to bring it up next time, what does it feel like? Because it's got to be on your mind. If the guy next to you screws up, he's going to take you out, and you're in the accident as well. So it's got to be a little hair raising, and I guess that's racing, right? Rubbing is racing, as the saying goes. Let's do some mail. Here's the shortest email question I think I've ever gotten. I'm going to do my best to answer it. I don't know where this is going to go. Hey, Ron, think you have talked about Subaru head gasket problems, but how about the engine oil leakage? Another $4,000 repair, Rich. Rich, I need more than that. What year, make, model? How many miles are on it? Subarus in general, in this mechanic's opinion, get to be expensive as they get older. And they do. They're just one of the higher maintenance required vehicles, especially if you do it by the book. And if you do it real world, it gets even worse. At 60,000 miles on a typical Subaru, you're doing spark plugs on most of them. You're doing all the driveline fluids. You're doing fuel system cleaning. You're spending $1,000. You're spending $1,200, $1,300, depending on what, And then at that mileage too, it always seems like it hits where it's brakes and it's tires and high mileage vehicle, high maintenance vehicle rather. And I'm not saying it's a bad vehicle. Just know what you're getting. Now you're talking about engine oil leaks. Well, are we talking about 200,000 mile Subaru engine oil leaks? Heck, at 200,000 miles, you owe it an engine reseal. And, part of the way I look at it is be fortunate it's fairly easy to pull the engine out, and I wouldn't do it any other way than to reseal the entire engine. You take a 100 to 150,000 mile and up engine of anything, any brand, any manufacturer, and you go to reseal it. Change a rear main seal. If that rear main seal is rock hard, then every seal in that engine is rock hard. And when do they start leaking? Not a common practice. Subaru is one of the car companies, though, that does it. And I got to tell you, I think it's right. I don't know if we can look at, it's $4,000. Something I said right here on this radio show 20 years ago. Was it really 20 years ago? God, I've been doing this a long time. But I said it 20 years ago. It's not what it's going to cost you. It's what it's going to cost you to replace. We have seen repair bills and estimates and the cost of repairing a vehicle climb dramatically in the last 7 or 8 years. And I guess we could blame it on COVID, and I guess we could blame it on economic times. But it really traces back to the price of the replacement vehicle. The price of the replacement vehicle goes up. The price of repairing that vehicle goes up. In 1972... when dirt was invented and I was a young kid, I was doing water pumps in the bay for Billy at the Texaco. One of my first jobs, I was doing small block Chevy water pumps. A small block Chevy water pump in 1972 was about $259 and $289 if it had a thermostat. It was a little bit more. It was under $300 though. Water pump, thermostat, and I probably threw in an oil change. Now you fast forward that, where are we, 50 years later? 50-something years later, and look at how much a water pump costs on anything. And small block Chevys may be long gone, but the engines of today that have replaced it are even more expensive. But aren't they relative to the replacement cost or value of that vehicle? Put a water pump on an LSGM anything, right? And service it and do hoses like we did on that small block water pump replacement so many years ago. It was radiator hoses, water pump, thermostat, and a coolant exchange. Do the same job on a regular Silverado Chevy pickup. It'll be $1,500, $2,000 by the time you're done. Special coolant, fancy hoses, hoses that inter-tee and go into other hoses. So is $4,000 to reseal the engine on a Subaru that bad? I don't know. Is it an 8, 9, 10-year-old Subi, which is typically around the time frame that this happens? Is it a higher mileage Subaru? I've seen some Subarus, they'll go 150, maybe 200,000 miles, and they start to leak oil. They're allowed to leak oil, Rich. Unless you've got a specific case and a specific example of, it's this particular model and we see it all the time. I think we have to look at, you can't take it out of perspective. You can't take it and say, why does it leak oil? I don't know. How old is it? How many miles does it have on it? How has it been used? What sort of maintenance has been done to it?
because that all comes back to it. Do I think it's worth $4,000? I think it's cheaper than replacing the car, and that's the bottom line. 855-560-9900. I'm Ron Nini and the Car Doctor. I'll be back right after this to wrap it up. Don't go anywhere.

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13: Celebrate 250. I'm Angelo Bavaro, Fox News. Even rain clouds could not keep the crowds from celebrating the nation's big birthday.
14: The roar of military aircraft overhead set the tone as freedom filled the skies on America's 250th birthday. Thousands packed the National Mall despite periods of rain, while spectacular fireworks lit the skies in New York City, Las Vegas, Los Angeles, and countless other communities. Even those sheltering from the weather in D.C. joined the celebration as hundreds inside the U.S. Department of Agriculture building broke into a stirring rendition of the national anthem. President Trump addressed the crowd.
15: Our country is just getting started because the best is yet to come.
14: The celebration reached its grand finale with a record-breaking fireworks spectacular over Washington. set to patriotic music performed by members of the United States military, bringing America's 250th birthday to a memorable close. Matt Murphy, Fox News.
13: Stormy weather is helping to bring down sky-high temperatures that have been plaguing much of the eastern U.S.
16: Finally cooling off after it's been such a warm stretch here through the 4th of July holiday. A lot of rain last night across a lot of these areas. Temperatures in the mid-70s. Previous days we've been waking up in the upper 80s, maybe 90 degrees. So certainly a lot cooler out there right now. And it will be cooler today as you're looking at temperatures. Still summer-like, mid-80s, 85 degrees in New York City. Only 75 back in Chicago. And actually in some of these locations, you're going to be trading in some of those really high temperatures for some pretty big rainfall totals taking all the way in the middle of next week. Mid-Atlantic up in the New York City area, in some cases maybe as much as 3 to 5 inches. So we're going to be seeing a soggy one in the next few days.
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19: 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Victory Lane,

0: say to them, well, why did you come? I think people have to be more explicit in their love of the country and to appreciate how different it is and how exceptional it is compared to the alternatives. And we don't ask that of anybody anymore. Mm-hmm. But we need to cross-examine a lot of people who just have this boilerplate negativity.
1: Well, I will say that one of the bright spots in our polling shows that the majority of people do believe our best days as a country are still ahead of us. And from that, I take some optimism as well. Professor, thank you for your time. Always good to see you.
0: Thank you for having me.
1: That's it for today. Have a wonderful Independence Day weekend. Happy birthday, America. We'll see you next Fox News Sunday.

0: 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Another checkered flag for the books. 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
4: Tomorrow will bring comfortable conditions with more clouds than sunshine and a high of 79. Tuesday will be pleasant with intervals of clouds and sunshine reaching a high of 78. Wednesday will be partly sunny with a high of 82. For Blueberry Broadcasting, I'm AccuWeather meteorologist Jason Caterina.
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6: I thought it was fake, but it's really not.
7: What's some AI slop?
6: Yeah, it looked like AI slop because it would be like, how could this actually be happening? And could this really be real? I'm talking about Batman.
7: Batman, I'm Batman.
6: Have you heard about Batman in Mexico?
7: Of course I have.
6: Oh, gosh. What do you think about him?
7: Well, obviously he's breaking the law by what he's doing.
6: Yes.
7: But it's hilarious, and the people that he's doing it to are getting what they deserve.
6: Well, so we have to explain what he's doing. Okay, so there's this guy wearing a Batman mask in Mexico, and when motorcycles are stolen, he gets like tips on who actually stole the motorcycles, and then he goes hunts down the people who actually stole the motorcycles, and then he duct takes them to light poles
7: and puts signs above their head describing what they did.
6: Yes.
7: And then parks the motorcycle that they stole right next to them.
6: Okay.
7: He's Batman.
6: And then he also puts cat whiskers on them.
7: That's a bit of a... He's taking some liberties with the Batman character in that sense.
6: Well, I've gotten so many people that have sent me notes saying, you know, is this real? Because, you know, if there's anybody in the world that we believe, it's you, Kim Komando.
7: Oh.
6: Yes.
7: That's so nice.
6: And so I did some investigation, and it is real.
7: 100% true. And he's going to get caught, and he's going to, the one's going to go to jail, and people are going to keep stealing motorcycles.
6: But there's an angle to this story that a lot of people are not covering. Okay. So we're going to be talking about that. But first, I have to thank Consumer Cellular for helping to make this show possible. 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All right, so you're right. Now, legally, the victims that are taped to the thieves that are like duct taped to the poles
7: are
6: victims.
7: They're being kidnapped.
6: Yes. And so the police are not so happy about this.
7: Of course not. But that's the actual plot of the real Batman movies, is that the police don't like the fact that he's a vigilante. It's vigilante justice. He's doing the right thing, but he's going about the wrong way of doing it.
6: And so now the cops are trying to track him down. But he's posting all these pictures.
7: They should check

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2: Tomorrow will bring comfortable conditions with more clouds than sunshine and a high of 79. Tuesday will be pleasant with intervals of clouds and sunshine reaching a high of 78. Wednesday will be partly sunny with a high of 82. For Blueberry Broadcasting, I'm AccuWeather meteorologist Jason Catarina.
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0: Take aim at political opponents, he said, were pushing communistic ideas, and again insisted Congress must pass the Save America Act voting bill. And Speaker Mike Johnson explains why the House did not try to pass that bill earlier, telling Fox News,
1: "I just decided it was best to send everybody home to go celebrate July 4th in their districts. We'll come back, gather everybody together."
0: And Democrats argue the law would make voting harder, not safer, noting, for instance, that 150 million Americans don't have a passport, and millions of married women change their names and their birth certificates don't match anymore. A very dangerous typhoon puts people on Guam and the Northern Mariana Islands on high alert. Super Typhoon Bobby is bearing down on the islands with winds approaching 175 miles an hour. That is equivalent to a Category 5 hurricane. The National Weather Service is warning of catastrophic wind damage, life-threatening storm surge, and dangerous surf as residents board up homes and businesses. And the U.S. territories are home to about 210,000 people, several key American military bases as well. 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
5: A days-long funeral. I'm Deborah Valentine, Fox News. Hundreds of thousands of people gathering in Iran for the funeral of the late Supreme Leader killed by U.S. and Israeli airstrikes. Fox's Trey Yanks reports from Tel Aviv, Israel.
6: In his address to the nation overnight, President Trump spoke about the U.S. military and the work of U.S. forces during Operation Epic Fury. The president's remarks come as indirect talks between the United States and Iran move forward. The ceasefire between the two countries does remain in place, as regional leaders have expressed the importance of continuing the Memorandum of Understanding. Despite the diplomatic progress, the funeral for Iran's late supreme leader, the Ayatollah Khamenei, has been a large display of Iranian propaganda as delegations from around the world traveled to Tehran. The funeral will continue until July 9th with millions of Iranians participating.
5: Several people attending the funeral called for President Trump's death as revenge for the killing of the supreme leader. President Trump is set to attend the NATO summit in Turkey this week as he continues to criticize the alliance for not helping the U.S. secure the Strait of Hormuz during the Iran conflict. British Ambassador to the U.S. Christian Turner on Fox's The Sunday Briefing says NATO helped the U.S. in other ways.
7: Over 4,000 American sorties flown from European bases in support of Operation Epic Fury. On the second night of the conflict, my country agreed for the use of its bases for overflights and for bombing runs.
5: European leaders have stressed that NATO is a defensive alliance and that the U.S. and Israel did not consult any of them before starting the conflict. At the World Cup today, the round of 16 continues. It's Brazil versus Norway at the New York, New Jersey Stadium at 4 p.m. Eastern time. Meanwhile, U.S. forward Folarin Balogun's one-game ban is suspended by FIFA, making him eligible to play on Monday. 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
0: VOM Weather from the Hammond Lumber Company Weather Desk.
21: Tonight, expect mostly cloudy skies with a low of 59. Tomorrow will bring comfortable conditions with more clouds than sunshine and a high of 79. Tomorrow night will be overcast with a low of 56. Tuesday will be pleasant with intervals of clouds and sunshine and a high of 78. Wednesday will be partly sunny with a high of 82. For Blueberry Broadcasting, I'm AccuWeather meteorologist Jason Caterina.
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27: President Eisenhower announced tonight that the United States has successfully placed a

much less 250 years. And today I want to tell you that story in kind of a different way, a vivid way, that you may never have heard it told before. As America celebrates its 250th anniversary, this milestone is also a time to reflect on the enduring relationship between the U.S. and Israel, our greatest ally. President John F. Kennedy once said, "Israel is not created in order to disappear. Israel will endure and flourish." These words captured the spirit of a young democracy determined to survive. 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As America celebrates 250 years of independence, the International Fellowship of Christians and Jews turns to God in prayer, asking that His wisdom will guide elected officials and lead America and Israel to moral clarity and national unity. 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

0: This 250th anniversary of American independence arrives at a crucial moment in our history. There have been many crucial moments, and every generation tends to overemphasize the importance of the period that they are living through within the overall scope of history. But the current moment in American history is crucial and unique because we have never had a time when such a large percentage of Americans loathe their own country and will undermine their own country at every turn. A Cato Institute survey last year found that among Americans aged 18 to 29, 62% say they hold a favorable view of socialism, and 34% say the same about communism. Let me get that again. One-third of Americans aged 18 to 29 have a favorable view of communism? America has always encompassed people of every political stripe, but communism, after all that we know about its devastating effects and atrocities all around the world, that's a symptom of a massive national problem. If a third of young people in this nation are cool with communism, far too many Americans have completely lost the plot. We don't know the basics of our own American story. We don't understand the principles that birthed this nation. We don't understand our freedom and why it requires constant protection. We need to reconnect with our national story. And that's what I want to do today. Wherever you are, whoever you're with, however you're celebrating this incredible birthday milestone, I hope you'll take a moment to rediscover America's story. And to do that, we have to start where it all started, back in Boston, the home of an indispensable man in the cause of American independence.
1: The flickering candlelight cast dancing shadows across the worn wooden beams of a room above the Green Dragon Tavern. A tight-knit group of men huddle around a scarred oak table in a haze of tobacco smoke. Their voices, a low rumble of spirited conviction. They call themselves the Monday Night Club, a small collection of local tradesmen, merchants, and writers who get together over tumblers of ale to discuss liberty and tyranny. Ideas, at this time, that can get them killed. At the head of the table sits a stocky, middle-aged man with ink-stained fingers and eyes sparkling with energy and wisdom. His clothes are noticeably more worn than his colleagues. He fidgets with a quill, his hand trembling slightly from age or exhaustion. Maybe both. That man is Samuel Adams. Across from him sits his cousin, John Adams. 34 years old, clean-shaven, cautious, but never shying away from a political debate. He's a farmer and a lawyer with a growing practice. He's a man who is caught between two worlds, the simple family farm life that he craves versus the sense of a calling he feels to play a role in this growing freedom movement. The robust conversation is interrupted by the deep, resonant tolling of bells echoing from the streets. The men instinctively spring from their chairs for their coats and their hats. In a city of timber and candlelight, the bells mean there's a fire. Suddenly, there's pounding on a door. Samuel's head snapped towards the sound. The club members fall silent.

0: As they exchange tense glances, the door swings open, revealing a panting messenger, his breath visible in the cold draft that's now rushing in, his face etched with urgency. He blurts something out about King Street, shots fired, and blood spilled. Without hesitation, the men pour out into the biting winter darkness. Snow crunches under their boots as they race through the narrow, moonlit alleys, the ominous clanging bells drawing more people from their homes. The wind whips at their coats, carrying distant shouts that now grow louder and louder, more chaotic with each step. They turn a corner and collide with pandemonium, a hysterical mob surging like an ocean wave, bodies pressed together in a frenzy of rage and confusion. Cries of murder pierce the frigid air. Samuel and his companions push forward, elbows and shoulders forcing a path through the throng, hearts pounding with a mix of dread and determination. Finally, they break through the front where the horror unfolds before them. Three bodies lie sprawl in the pristine white snow, limbs twisted unnaturally, crimson blood pooling outward in a stark, spreading stain. The crowd wails and thrust their accusing fingers at a line of red-coated British soldiers standing frozen, their faces pale. Sam Adams stands there, the scene searing his soul. This isn't a mere brawl or accident. This is the ignition point, the moment when simmering tensions explode into something irreversible. This is Boston, 1770, the epicenter of the American Revolution. And it would not have happened without the driving perseverance of one unlikely patriot leader, Samuel Adams. Before Samuel Adams became the beating heart of the Revolution, before the countless newspaper articles, the mobs, the Tea Party, he was a failure. He failed at business. He failed at managing money. He even failed at making beer. Samuel Adams was born in Boston in 1722. He was the fourth of 12 children. Only three would survive into adulthood. His father, Samuel Adams Sr., was a successful maltster, a craftsman who transformed barley into malt through the meticulous process of steeping, drying, and sweating, and then kilning. In an era where beer was often safer to drink than contaminated water, he made a fortune supplying Boston's breweries and housewives with the ingredients for making their brews. At 6 years old, Samuel attended Boston Latin, the school for the city's elite. At 14, he entered Harvard College, not unusual at the time. But after graduation, Samuel tried his hand at business. He worked briefly for a Boston merchant named Thomas Cushing, who later said about Samuel, quote, "His whole soul was engrossed by politics." Translation: Samuel Adams was useless at business. He further proved that when he tried to start a business of his own. The details have been lost to history, but what we do know is that he squandered his father's investment of £1,000 in the venture. Samuel returned to what he was good at: studying, writing, and debate at Harvard. He earned a master's degree when he was 20, and for his master's thesis, he tackled a question that foreshadowed his true calling.
1: Is it lawful to resist the supreme magistrate if the republic cannot otherwise be preserved?
0: Naturally, his conclusion was a resounding yes. He wrote that citizens must obey the king only as long as he acts according to the law. But if the king betrays that law, violating natural rights and liberties, then, Samuel wrote,
1: he overthrows the very design of government, and the people are discharged from all obedience.
0: It was an academic argument that would become a self-fulfilling prophecy. He didn't know it yet, but that paper was his first article of rebellion. In 1748, Samuel inherited the family malt business when his father died at 59. He was again terrible at it, running it into the ground and accumulating significant debts. The only thing Samuel had going for him was his marriage to Elizabeth Checkley, the 24-year-old daughter of the minister at New South Church, where Sam had been a member all his life. A year later, Elizabeth gave birth to their son named Samuel, but he lived only 18 days. Almost 1 year to the day later, she had another son, also named Samuel, who survived. But the couple would lose another son and a daughter before their daughter Hannah arrived in 1756. The year after that brought the ultimate heartbreak for Samuel. Elizabeth gave birth to a stillborn son, and then she died 3 weeks later. She was only 32. After almost 8 years of marriage, Sam was left a devastated widower, turning to his faith for strength. For Elizabeth's epitaph, he wrote,
1: "She ran her Christian race with a remarkable steadiness and finished in triumph."
0: In the family Bible, he added a heartfelt prayer.
1: "She left two small children. God grant they may inherit her graces."
0: Samuel raised his son and daughter on his own for the next 7 years. Further losses compounded his sorrow. His mother died in 1758, his brother in 1759. By 1764, at 41, Samuel's house was in disrepair, the malt business was ruined, and a slight tremor had crept into his hands. Yet, he found love again, and he married Betsy Wells. They had no children together, but Betsy embraced her stepchildren as her own. As Samuel became more embroiled in colonial politics, Betsy was often left alone to manage the household and the children, but she was the glue that held the family together and worked hard to make it on their meager finances. This personal backdrop set the stage for Samuel's plunge into politics and controversy. The spark that turned him into a firebrand? That was the Stamp Act of 1765. This is what this was all about. Great Britain was burdened by debt from the French and Indian War, and they imposed a tax on virtually every paper transaction. Marriage certificates, ships papers, legal documents, newspapers, and countless others. Colonists, who considered themselves full British subjects, saw it as a violation of their rights. This was taxation without representation. Worse, it raised alarms about potential government control over religious material. If the government could tax their documents, could it also censor their words next? Their sermons? Their Bibles? Samuel argued the Stamp Act was designed
1: only to inure the people to the habit of contemplating themselves as slaves of men, and the transition from thence to a subjection to Satan is mighty easy.
0: The protests began almost immediately. Crowds gathered under Boston's Liberty Tree, hanging effigies of British tax agents. Mobs ransacked the homes of royal officials. Stamp agents resigned in terror. By November 1, 1765, the day the law was to take effect, no royal official in Boston dared to enforce the Stamp Act. Business carried on. Newspapers printed a skull and crossbones where the royal stamp would have been. Samuel Adams had found his calling, something he was good at. He was elected to represent Boston in the Massachusetts House of Representatives, and he was one of the earliest members of the Sons of Liberty. He developed an unprecedented influence as the writer of political essays in the Boston Gazette. His writing was blunt and uncompromising. He made rational arguments for liberty that resonated with the common people of Boston and beyond. As was common at the time, and because so much of what he wrote would be considered sedition, he used multiple pseudonyms for his newspaper essays. In December 1765, Samuel brought his cousin John Adams into the inner circle, the Monday Night Club. This was a very secretive group where communication, strategy, and influence were designed, where the most urgent newspaper essays were planned. John was 30 years old, still a little naive and utterly captivated. John later wrote that Samuel had
2: the most thorough understanding of liberty and her resources in the temper and character of the people, as well as the most habitual radical love of it of any of them, as well as the most correct, genteel, and artful pen.
0: Thanks to that artful pen, John Adams also said that 1765 had made Americans
2: more attentive to their liberties, more inquisitive about them, and more determined to defend them than they were ever before.
0: The Adams family, if you will, the cousins, made a very powerful pair. When the Stamp Act was finally repealed in 1766, Boston erupted in celebration. But Samuel Adams, ever suspicious, warned that the victory would not last. And boy, was he right. A year later came the Townshend Acts, new taxes on glass, lead, paper, paint, and tea. Parliament, it seems, was doubling down. Samuel wrote the official Massachusetts protest to King George III, calling the acts a violation of the natural and constitutional rights of Americans. Hannah, his 10-year-old daughter, stood by his desk one morning as he was working on the draft. She was proud and amazed that the document would be touched by the royal hand. Samuel rubbed his weary eyes, smiled at her, and replied,
1: "It will, my dear, more likely be spurned by the royal foot."
0: He was right again. The document urged a return to local control of taxation and called for other states to boycott the taxed goods. Shortly after the Massachusetts House approved the draft, Samuel and James Otis suggested the document be shared with the other colonies. It was known as the Circular Letter. In June 1768, King George demanded that Massachusetts retract the circular letter. But after receiving support of the letter from five other colonies, they voted 92-17 not to rescind it. At the time, it was the most open rebellion ever seen in the colonies. Well, the Crown-appointed Governor Francis Barnard promptly dissolved the Massachusetts legislature, setting off widespread protests. Barnard called Adams, quote, "the most dangerous man in Massachusetts." And within a month, 200 Boston merchants signed a non-importation agreement. They would buy nothing from Great Britain until the Townshend taxes were repealed. Another grassroots intimidation campaign, this time against customs officials, began. Samuel did not openly support it, but he didn't really discourage it either. In response, royal agents requested the king's troops as peacemakers. Rumors of occupation swirled in late summer. And then, in September 1768, a fleet of British troop transports into Boston Harbor. Redcoats poured into the wharves, muskets gleaming in the early autumn sun. Their boots struck the cobblestone streets in unison, four regiments strong. The king had sent an army to occupy his own subjects. Up next, the first patriotic blood is spilled.
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17: Fox News, I'm Carmen Roberts. President Trump celebrated America 250 last night in D.C. with a storm-delayed, but as promised, long speech.
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17: The U.S. men's soccer team will have its leading scorer for the World Cup match on Monday, after all.
19: FIFA announcing that the red card given to Folarin Balogun Wednesday has been suspended for a 1-year probationary period, meaning Balogun is available to play in Monday's round of 16 match.
17: Fox's Greg Thompson. And Super Typhoon Bobby is closing in on Guam and the Northern Mariana Islands with winds of 175 miles an hour. 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

0: Welcome back to The American Story with Glenn Beck. Today, I'm recounting the story of American independence. So let's pick up again in Boston as tension with the occupying British troops is about to boil over.
1: For 17 months, Boston had lived under the weight of British bayonets. 2,000 troops in a town of 16,000 civilians. Boston would never be the same. Soldiers and civilians shared streets, taverns, even church steps. The long occupation plus 2 years of the Townshend taxes and boycotts made frustrations boil over. Every corner of the city felt like a powder keg. The British troops were not exactly elite. Many of them were young, poor, half-drunk, dragged from London jails and given a choice of joining the army or heading to the gallows. So they were underpaid, brutally treated, and bored stiff. So they had their fun wherever they could, often at the expense of regular Bostonians. They liked to gather outside of churches on Sundays, mocking worshipers with lewd songs. And their favorite tune was Yankee Doodle. No one knew exactly what a Yankee was, but doodle meant clown or fool. It was like being called a hick or a country bumpkin, and the insult stuck. Bostonians called the soldiers lobster backs, another colorful, abusive name. There were British barracks just blocks away from Samuel Adams' front door. The British occupation fueled Samuel's writing like never before. Every Monday, the Boston Gazette carried his latest essay. And over the years, he used 30 different pseudonyms, each one a new voice in a chorus of outrage. Samuel and his associates chronicled the British presence like crime reporters, chronicling every insult, every shove, every bruise inflicted by the troops. They published these reports as something they called the Journal of Occurrences. Each week, these accounts spread to newspapers in other colonies, and the outrage grew, along with the realization that liberty under siege in Boston was a threat to all Americans. Yet, as with all things, it was never smooth sailing for Samuel Adams, even on his home turf of Boston. Loyalists constantly mocked he and his cohorts in print, ridiculing them as agonizing reptiles, small statesmen who rave and drivel about the political frenzy and idiotism. But the insults only sharpened his pen. And then came the night of March 5th, 1770. Private Hugh White stands guard outside the Custom House on King Street. It is bitterly cold, and he is taunted for hours. A rowdy late-night crowd jeers, throws snowballs, oyster shells, and chunks of ice at him. They dare him to strike back. Private White raises his musket, shouting for help. His plea eggs on the crowd. A young, nervous Captain Thomas Preston rushes to the scene with seven more soldiers. They stand with their red-coated backs to the wall of the Custom House. Their arrival fuels the fiery crowd even more. The mob swells again, 50, 100, eventually more than 1,000, the air thick with curses that contrast the soft falling snow. Captain Preston orders the soldiers to level their muskets. As soon as they do, the crowd surges forward, almost touching the points of the British bayonets, daring them, "Fire! Fire on us!" Suddenly, a soldier is blindsided by a flying chunk of wood that hits him in the head. The blow knocks him down. A shot rings out. The crowd roars in panic. Seconds later, the burst of musket fire rips through the crowd. Screams, chaos. Three men lay dead in the snow. Two more die later of their wounds. Six others writhe in the ground with their injuries. Among the dead, the 47-year-old Crispus Attucks, a sailor of African and Indian descent. He likely escaped slavery years earlier. He, a black man, the first to die in the cause for American liberty. When Samuel and John Adams arrive, the smoke is cleared and the snow is streaked with the crimson blood. The acting royal governor, Thomas Hutchinson, quickly has Captain Preston and the eight soldiers under his command arrested. Finally, by 4 a.m., the Boston streets are quiet. The next morning, Boston held an emergency town meeting. The people voted Samuel Adams to be their spokesman to the governor. Later that day, Samuel stood before Governor Hutchinson, who looked on edge. No one in Boston unnerved him quite like Samuel Adams. With his untidy clothes and twitching mouth, watery eyes, and the mild tremor in his hand, Samuel looked unimpressive. But when he spoke, he had an entirely different effect. People were inspired into action. Samuel demanded that the British troops be removed from Boston. Governor Hutchinson refused. Then he waffled. Then he whispered with other officials. Finally, he said he would agree to withdraw one regiment, but not both. Samuel returned to the old South Church, where the crowd had swelled to 4,000. Bostonians were adamant removing one regiment was not good enough. Samuel, his eyes ablaze, returned to the governor and said if the troops weren't removed, thousands of Massachusetts militiamen would be glad to force them out. The governor warned Samuel that this was high treason territory. Samuel stood his ground.
2: If you have power to remove one regiment, you have power to remove both.
1: He watched the resolve slowly drain from Hutchinson's face. Samuel later wrote,
2: I observed his knees to tremble. I thought I saw his face grow pale, and I enjoyed the sight.
1: Hutchinson finally buckled. Both British regiments withdrew from the city to Castle William. It was a stunning reversal. When Samuel brought the news back to the old South Church, the crowd erupted in celebration. But the celebration was short-lived for Samuel, because his work wasn't finished. He knew this story had to be told well and to spread everywhere. For starters, he labeled the night of March 5th the Horrid Massacre, which quickly caught on in the colonial press. He planned a massive funeral for the victims. 10,000 mourners would fill the streets. That's well over half of Boston's population. Drums beat slow and steady as four coffins wound through the city toward the granary burying ground. Samuel understood something few others did. Revolution required a story. Within weeks, the Boston Massacre became the rallying cry from New Hampshire to Georgia. Six of the soldiers were acquitted. Two were convicted of manslaughter, and their punishment was having the letter M seared into their right thumbs with a hot iron. Justice, at least technically, was done. But the larger verdict, the one written in the newspapers and declared in sermons across the colonies, was already decided. This was tyranny and oppression. Looking back years later, John Adams said,
3: Not the Battle of Lexington or Bunker Hill, not the surrender of Burgoyne or Cornwallis, were more important events in American history than the Battle of King Street on March 5th, 1770.
1: By the end of 1770, the American struggle was just getting started. Britain repealed the Townshend Acts, all except for one key tax, the tax on tea. Imagine the aftermath of the Boston Massacre as a smoldering fire that Sam Adams refused to let die out. For the next 2 years, he embarked on a one-man crusade, determined not to let Massachusetts or the wider colonies slip into amnesia about the grievances that had piled up over the past 6 years, stretching all the way back to the Stamp Act of 1765. He produced a continuous stream of essays in the Boston Gazette, reminding readers of every insult, every injustice, every ounce of British arrogance. Governor Hutchinson fumed, writing,
4: The devil himself is not capable of more malevolence. Adams would push the continent into a rebellion tomorrow if it was in his power.
1: Hutchinson was probably right about the rebellion part, but rebellion required a lot more than rage. It needed organization. And Samuel Adams was a genius at that. To appreciate his next move, you have to understand the fragmented landscape of the colonies in the years leading up to the War for Independence. They were like 13 separate countries. They were highly independent, all with their own laws, economies, money, rivalries, and little in the way of consistent communication between them. There was no unified voice, no network to share ideas or coordinate actions. In 1772, Samuel seized on an idea first proposed by the Reverend Jonathan Mayhew for an organized system of communication between all of the colonies to help them unite in their thinking and action. Samuel jump-started what became known as the Committees of Correspondence. It was a communication web that stretched from Massachusetts to South Carolina. He described its simple mission like this.
2: To state the rights of the colonists and of this province in particular, as men, as Christians, and as subjects.
1: Each word was chosen with care. Men, meaning all citizens. Christians, grounding their protest in moral spiritual duty. Subjects, asserting their loyalty, but only to a lawful king. Even supporters of this correspondence effort were skeptical that it would work. One told Samuel that some colonies might not join because, quote, they're dead, and the dead can't be raised without a miracle. To which Samuel replied,
2: all are not dead, and where there is a spark of patriotic fire, we will enkindle it.
1: And he did. Through these committees, news and outrage spread faster than ever before. A colonial postal service of rebellion, with Boston as the nerve center. In the fall of 1773, Samuel Adams had a new chilling item to slip into his correspondence. The British East India Company, that sprawling commercial empire, had been granted a monopoly on tea sales in the colonies. Essentially, it was a corporate bailout. The company was drowning in unsold tea. So Parliament had a solution. Let's dump its surplus directly in America and have the colonists pay a small tax on it, of course. The logic was simple. Much of the tea sold in the colonies came from smugglers. But this East India Company tea, even with the small tax, would be cheaper than any other options. Surely Americans wouldn't be able to resist such a steal, and in the process, maybe they'd forget about taxation without representation that they were so hung up on. To modern ears, the tea tax issue might seem pretty petty, but tea in the 1770s, it wasn't just a drink. The water in many colonial communities was undrinkable. Boiling it into tea made it safe to drink, and it helped keep people alive. So when that tax arrived hidden in the teapot, it wasn't a minor issue. This was personal. And it showed that Britain still did not get the message that Americans were fed up with being treated as second-class citizens. Samuel Adams immediately saw through the latest British scheme to tax the colonies. He saw it as a Trojan horse designed to get them accustomed to subjugation. What he didn't know, what no one knew, was that the tea ships had already sailed. Some headed straight for Boston.
0: Up next, the setting of the table for the most famous tea party in history.
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0: You're on Maine's News, Talk, and Information Station, VOM. In late November 1773, three ships sat anchored in Boston Harbor. Their holds were packed full of tea. Now, by law, the tea had to be unloaded and all the taxes paid within 20 days, or the cargo would be seized and put up for auction. For Samuel Adams and the Sons of Liberty, unloading the tea was not an option because once it hit the docks, whether voluntary or by seizure, it would be sold and taxed. After several unsuccessful attempts at turning back the ships, and with the 20-day deadline looming in a matter of hours, Samuel led a final town meeting on December 16th. One last appeal was sent to Governor Hutchinson to allow the ships to turn back. No doubt feeling bitter from the Boston Massacre aftermath 3 years earlier, there was no way Hutchinson was going to cave in on another Samuel Adams mob. He refused. The cargo would be unloaded the next day. When that final answer reached the Old South Meeting House, citizens reacted with an uproar. Amid the pandemonium, about 150 men calmly filed out of the meeting house and other buildings nearby. The men disguised themselves as Mohawk Indians. Minutes later, war whoops pierced the night from the street outside the meeting house. Inside, the citizens erupted into cheers, and hundreds rushed outside to join the band of costumed men heading towards Boston Harbor. Samuel, John Hancock, and Dr. Joseph Warren called for order, trying to get the people to stay. They continued with more speeches, stalling for time, but it was all a ruse. The meeting provided them with a plausible deniability for what was about to happen. But Samuel Adams knew all about it, because he was behind the entire operation. Paul Revere was among the disguised men, along with many of Samuel Adams' closest allies. They were the Sons of Liberty. At the docks, they boarded the ships without resistance. They helped themselves to candles and keys to the hatches. They descended to the holds and hauled chest after chest of tea up to the main deck. There were no dainty chests. Each one was lined with lead and weighed over 400 pounds. Over the next 2 hours, the Sons of Liberty, in disguise, used hatchets to methodically smash open 342 chests, dumping every last leaf of tea into the dark water below. On the dock, a crowd of thousands gathered to watch, remaining remarkably quiet except for the occasional cheers as batches of tea cascaded into the harbor. Not a single person was injured. Nothing else was disturbed on the three ships. The men even swept the decks clean after their heist was done. It, quite honestly, is the politest robbery in human history. And when it was all said and done, the Sons of Liberty returned to the wharf and melted into the massive crowd.
1: Coming up, the American story continues as King George's punishment arrives.
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4: bombs couldn't stop the celebrations. I'm Carmen Roberts, Fox News. A massive celebration in honor of the nation's 250th birthday kicked off last night despite weather concerns. Fox's Rich Edson has more from Washington.
6: Yesterday, much of the show here was up. The Air Force Thunderbirds, Navy Blue Angels, Army Golden Knights, aircraft also from the Marines and Coast Guard, strategic bombers, Air Force One, F-35s. There should have been more, but officials cleared them all because of lightning risk. That delayed President Trump's speech, but eventually it was on. President honored American veterans from across our military history, including bringing up several from the Second World War, which the U.S. entered when the United States was only 165 years old. Then the largest firework display in history, reportedly about 50 times larger than you usually get here on the 4th of July.
4: And most U.S. cities, of course, held celebrations. In New York City, there was a huge one as well. And Mayor Zohran Mamdani gave his own speech reflecting on America and its ideals. In New York, an officer, police officer, was shot and injured this morning. Surveillance video shows an 18-year-old gunman loading the handgun before taking off and spotting an unmarked police car, firing and starting a shootout with officers, during which Detective Robert Carroll was shot in the back. He is expected to recover. The teenager is under arrest. President Trump is set to attend the NATO summit in Turkey this week as he continues to criticize the alliance for not helping the U.S. secure the Strait of Hormuz. But British Ambassador to the U.S. Christian Turner tells Fox News.
7: Over 4,000 American sorties flown from European bases in support of Operation Epic Fury. On the second night of the conflict, my country agreed for the use of its bases for overflights and for bombing runs.
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2: Tonight, expect mostly cloudy skies with a low of 59. Tomorrow will bring comfortable conditions with more clouds than sunshine and a high of 79. Tomorrow night will be overcast with a low of 56. Tuesday will be pleasant with intervals of clouds and sunshine and a high of 78. Wednesday will be partly sunny with a high of 82. For Blueberry Broadcasting, I'm AccuWeather meteorologist Jason Caterina.
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21: Hello, America. Welcome to The American Story with Glenn Beck. So glad that you're here on this momentous 4th of July, a day that should be a big deal every single year, but it's easy to let it slide into just hot dogs and fireworks and shopping sales without much pause to really consider what independence is really all about.

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0: It's good to be reminded how we got here, how far we have come in 250 years. When you really know somebody's story, or when you know the story of a place, it often deepens your appreciation of that person or place. It makes you want to protect and preserve them. America must know our basic story. It's absolutely essential for our nation's survival. Well, shortly after John Adams signed the Declaration of Independence, he wrote his wife, Abigail. His letter is profound in the way it predicts future Independence Day celebrations, as well as in how it captures the importance of this day. John Adams wrote, quote, "I'm apt to believe that it'll be celebrated by succeeding generations as the great anniversary festival. It ought to be commemorated as the day of deliverance by solemn acts of devotion to God Almighty. It ought to be solemnized with pomp and parade, with shows, games, sports, guns, bells, bonfires, and illuminations. From one end of this continent to the other, from this time forward, forevermore." You will think me transported with enthusiasm, but I'm not. I am well aware of the toil and the blood and the treasure that it will cost us to maintain this declaration and to support and defend these states. Yet, through all the gloom, I can see the rays of ravishing light and glory. If you're just tuning in, I'm telling America's origin story today, starting in Boston with the epicenter of the American Revolution. And now I want to pick up the story as King George is about to punish the colonies for the Boston Tea Party.
2: Other tea parties took place up and down the eastern seaboard. In Delaware, patriots dumped twice as much tea as Boston did, but only Boston's Tea Party would be remembered because Boston had Samuel Adams to tell its story. Meanwhile, Governor Hutchinson fumed, calling it high treason. Even though thousands of Bostonians had been at the wharf that night, he couldn't find a single eyewitness to testify, an unbelievable unity of silence. In London, King George III, who had once dismissed colonial protests as childish tantrums, was now furious. He had tolerated petitions and pamphlets. But this destruction of property, open defiance of his authority, was absolutely unacceptable. The king demanded punishment. Spring, 1774, 4 months after the Boston Tea Party. That punishment arrived. British warships, one by one, they filled the harbor, their masts crowding the skyline like a forest. The British military arrived to enforce what Parliament called the Coercive Acts. Boston called them intolerable acts. The first blow was the Boston Port Bill. Overnight, the harbor was closed until the East India Company was reimbursed for its losses, which was set at £30,000. No imports, no exports, zero trade. It was economic strangulation, a siege without a shot fired. Next came the Massachusetts Government Act, stripping the colony of its charter. No more self-rule. Then the Administration of Justice Act, which prohibited the colony from conducting its own legal trials. And finally, the Quartering Act, requiring British soldiers to be housed in vacant buildings and inns at the colony's expense. Boston became a city under occupation once again, and this time its lifeblood was cut off. Shops shut down, docks were silent. Families who were able packed their belongings and fled Boston. British General Thomas Gage, the man sent to enforce the order, brought 4,000 troops to garrison the town. One day that summer, Samuel Adams took a walk through the deserted marketplace. Beside him was his cousin's son, a 7-year-old John Quincy Adams. Samuel gestured to the boarded-up doors, the soldiers on patrol, the masts of warships in the harbor, and he looked at John Quincy and said,
3: "This, my boy, is what tyranny looks like."
2: But for all the suffering in Boston, something remarkable began to happen.

0: Wagon loads of food and supplies started arriving from every corner of the colonies. Flour from Pennsylvania, rice from South Carolina, sheep from Connecticut, corn from Virginia. They came not for trade. They came as gifts. The philanthropy eased Boston's suffering in small ways, but it did something greater still. It made of altruism an act of resistance. The message from the colonies was clear. You're not alone. John Adams marveled that
1: 13 clocks were made to strike together, a perfection of mechanism which no artist had ever before effected.
0: Samuel Adams was at the center of it all, organizing, distributing the aid, writing thank you letters, as he put it.
2: For flagrant injustice and barbarity, but what else could have been expected from a parliament too long under the dictates and control of an administration which seems to be totally lost to all sense of feeling of morality, and governed by passion, cruelty, and revenge? Our business is to find means to evade its malignant design.
0: And in that effort, he succeeded beyond measure. Meanwhile, General Gage had orders to arrest the ringleaders, but only if conviction was certain. And Samuel Adams was far too careful for that. One evening while in Philadelphia years later, he tossed a bundle of his papers into the fire and said to his cousin John,
2: "Whatever becomes of me, my friend shall never suffer by my negligence."
0: He was a revolutionary, but he had the instincts of a spy. In June 1774, Samuel chaired a committee meeting in Salem, where the now illegal Massachusetts legislature gathered. He proposed sending delegates to a general congress of the colonies to be held in Philadelphia. The motion passed. Massachusetts would send 5 men. Samuel Adams, of course, was one of them, along with his cousin, John. When Samuel left Boston in August, it was the first time he had ever set foot outside of his own state. Along the road south, he was greeted as a national hero. Every stop was a celebration, and he was amazed to see that his efforts had borne such fruit. The rebellion had gone continental. On September 5, 1774, 56 delegates from 12 colonies met in Philadelphia. They called it the First Continental Congress. They were mostly strangers. Many had heard of one another and had corresponded, but Samuel and John Adams had never met George Washington or Patrick Henry. Some of the delegates still hoped for reconciliation with Britain. Others whispered the word independence behind closed doors. But with everything that was at stake, their first argument was about prayer. The colonies were a patchwork of denominations, congregational, Anglican, Quaker, Presbyterian. To pray together was to risk division before the work had even begun. So Sam Adams stepped up to solve it. He stood and said he was open to prayer from any pious, virtuous friend of his country. Samuel was a devout Congregationalist, but he put forward a local Episcopalian pastor to lead the opening prayer. Convinced by Samuel's example of constructive compromise, the delegates approved his motion. The next morning, the Reverend Jacob Duché of Philadelphia opened with Psalm 35 and a rousing prayer for the colonies. John Adams wrote,
1: "I never saw a greater effect upon an audience. It seemed as if heaven had ordained that psalm to be read on that morning. I must confess I never heard a better prayer. With such fervor and in language so elegant and sublime, for America, for the Congress, for the province of Massachusetts Bay, and especially the town of Boston. It has had an excellent effect upon everybody here."
0: Samuel Adams' example and Reverend Duché's prayer changed the atmosphere from one of distrust and disagreement into one of understanding and cooperation, and the walls between the colonies were beginning to break down. While the First Continental Congress slowly found its footing, events in Massachusetts raced ahead. In Samuel's absence, his best friend, Dr. Joseph Warren, took the reins of leadership. Under his guidance came the Suffolk Resolves, a bold declaration that rejected the coercive acts, urged Massachusetts to form its own militias, and declared loyalty only to a king that respected their rights. Paul Revere rushed the resolves to Philadelphia on horseback. When Congress read them aloud, the mood shifted from protest to defiance. They all voted to endorse the resolves in full. In October 1774, the Congress also issued its Declaration of Rights and Grievances. It affirmed the colonists' rights to life, liberty, and property, which foreshadowed another declaration that was still far on the horizon. Samuel Adams' dream, what had become his life's work, was slowly coming true. The colonies were uniting in their quest for liberty. Thomas Jefferson later said that Samuel was
3: the earliest, most active, and persevering man of the Revolution.
0: John Adams said,
1: without the character of Samuel Adams, the true history of the American Revolution can never be written.
0: When the Congress adjourned in late October, it was agreed to reconvene if Britain refused to yield. But there was little doubt about the reaction. When word of the Congress's work reached King George III, he said, the die is cast. By winter, the situation in Massachusetts was desperate. One British admiral wrote home that he expected Samuel Adams to, quote, be hanged or shot before many months are at an end. General Gage now had 20,000 troops in Boston, 10 times the number that were there when the Boston Massacre happened. When Sam Adams returned to Boston from Congress in Philadelphia, he found his home ransacked. The windows were broken, walls defaced, furniture gone. He didn't have the money for repairs, so he moved his wife and daughter outside Boston to the town of Dedham. He told his wife,
2: we must be content to suffer the loss of all things in this life rather than tamely surrender the public liberty.
0: Samuel started carrying a pistol everywhere he went. Every day, he and John Hancock rode to secret sessions of the Massachusetts Provincial Congress that operated from town to town. Then, in April 1775, General Gage received fresh orders. Disarm the militias and arrest the ringleaders. Adams and Hancock fled Boston under the cover of darkness. They took refuge in the parsonage of Reverend Jonas Clark in a small, sleepy village 11 miles northwest. There, in the quiet of a borrowed room, the two men talked long into the night. They knew what was coming. They just didn't know when. It's after midnight, April 1775, and the streets of Boston pulse with secret urgency. Paul Revere, the Boston silversmith, veteran of the Boston Tea Party, is on the move again. A rebel's fire is in his eyes. He clambers onto his horse, heart racing as he spurs it into a frantic gallop. The wind whips his face as he tears out of Boston through the countryside, dodging moonlit shadows and the ever-present threat that the British patrols are lurking in the darkness. Every sleepy farmhouse he passes, he voices an urgent warning. The regulars are coming out! The regulars are coming out! Regulars being the colonial term for British troops. He doesn't say the British are coming. The British are coming because in the colonies, all of the Americans consider themselves British at this point. Revere charges straight for the parsonage in Lexington, where Reverend Jonas Clark harbors two of the Revolution's most wanted men, Samuel Adams and John Hancock. These guys are the brains behind the brewing storm, and the British aim to clap them in irons, snuffing out the rebellion before it ever catches fire. The parsonage is guarded by local minutemen who converge on Revere before they even realize who he is. He finally bursts inside, delivering the intel that might save Adams and Hancock from the gallows. The redcoats are marching in from Boston, and they're going to snatch you and seize the colonists' hidden weapons. Revere presses on towards nearby Concord, but he doesn't get very far. British soldiers ambush him and surround him, pistols jammed against his chest and his head. They grill him, threatening execution. It's hard to fathom why they didn't arrest Revere, because he's the most well-connected patriot operative in Boston. But instead, they let him go. They seize his horse, and then they gallop away. Bruised, but unbroken, Revere stumbles back to the parsonage on foot. When he gets there, he can't believe that Adams and Hancock are still there. Hancock has taken his sweet time packing. Adams, meanwhile, only has the clothes on his back, which he escaped Boston a few days earlier. But at Revere's urging, the men finally bolt to Hancock's fancy carriage. Later, they pause for breakfast by the road. Yeah, really. When a farmer rushes towards them across the field, breathless, saying, "The British troops are closing in on you now." Adams and Hancock then ditch the carriage, scrambling into the woods on foot, hearts pounding as they vanish into the underbrush. They have no idea that in Lexington, the town they just escaped, a war against the most powerful empire on earth has just begun.
4: Up next, the war erupts in the colonies.
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5: 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It's for families, for lifelong learners, for anyone who still believes America is worth understanding and preserving. Over the summer, we're releasing 10 original songs to teach the Bill of Rights like never before, 10 corresponding lesson plans for families to study together, new commercial-free episodes of the American Story podcast series, the first two chapters in the new dynamic audio version of my book Chasing Embers, which is a dystopian fiction book for young adults that will teach them history in a completely different way, and a brand new documentary about the real reason we have immigration called The Golden Door, from Ellis Island to the White House. Since the very beginning, liberty has always depended on ordinary people willing to learn, protect, and pass on what matters. Thomas Jefferson said, "Whenever the people are well informed, they may be trusted with their own government." That is the mission of the Torch, to bring our nation back to its founding principles and ensure America remains a beacon of freedom for the next 250 years. And as a Torch Insider, you get access to daily behind-the-scenes content during the Glenn Beck program. You'll get exclusive access through members-only chats, town halls, and early access to live events. 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
1: My report is about Alexandra Scott. She opened a lemonade stand to fight cancer. Her friends raised $1 million before Alex died of her own cancer.
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3: Fox News, I'm Deborah Valentine. A Haitian immigrant under deportation orders is charged in a fatal crash which killed a Pennsylvania state trooper. Fox's C.B. Cotton.
4: Investigators say this past Wednesday, Michael Bond, an illegal immigrant from Haiti, was driving that tractor trailer which veered off onto the shoulder in Schuylkill County, Pennsylvania, crashing into another semi and fatally striking state trooper Mike Behera.
3: Bond faces a slew of charges, including vehicular homicide. President Trump honoring America 250 in Washington, D.C. on Saturday, speaking at the National Mall.
5: Our country is just getting started because the best is yet to come.
3: President Trump will travel to Turkey this week for the NATO summit. The U.S.-Israel conflict with Iran and the Russia-Ukraine war are expected to be major topics among world leaders attending that meeting. 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

0: Welcome back to The American Story, reflecting on 250 years of independence, raising some important questions for modern Americans. Do we know what we're sacrificing for something greater than ourselves, for our nation? Do we even know what that is anymore? In case you missed it, in the previous segment, I talked about Samuel Adams in 1781 when he returned to Boston from the Continental Congress in Philadelphia, and he found his home completely ransacked by the British troops. He had no money for repairs, so he moved his family outside of Boston, and he told his wife, quote, "We must all be content to suffer the loss of all things in this life rather than tamely surrender the public liberty." On our nation's 250th birthday, I think it's worth asking ourselves, are we willing to lose our house, our car, all of our possessions, if it meant America's freedom lived on? It sounds grand and inspiring when other patriots are providing the sacrifice, but what if it's required of us? Well, to make that happen, we have to relive and understand the story of American independence. So let's pick the story up in Lexington, Massachusetts, as American troops confront the British Army for the very first time.
1: The sun had barely risen over Lexington Green on April 19, 1775, when 77 colonial minutemen left their farms and their shops. They stood there tense and uncertain in ragged lines on the triangular patch of grass in the center of town. They faced the unknown, gripping their muskets, knuckles white. Many had never been in combat. All of them had heard the midnight alarm. Among them stood Captain John Parker, a weathered veteran of earlier wars, who is said to have told his men, quote, "Stand your ground. Don't fire unless fired upon. But if they mean to have a war, let it begin here." Down the road marched 700 British regulars, their red coats flashing beneath a pale sky. They had been dispatched by General Thomas Gage from Boston to seize control of all the colonial weapons in Concord and to arrest Samuel Adams and John Hancock if possible. The redcoats filed into this quiet town. Their movements were precise and orderly, intimidating to the homemade militia with their patchwork of weapons and abilities. But the British just formed ranks opposite the colonists. There was a moment of stillness and unbearable quiet. And then came a sound that ignited a revolution that would reshape the world. No one knows who fired the first shot. General Gage later claimed it was one of the rebels. But Reverend Jonas Clark, the pastor who was sheltering Hancock and Adams in his home, fiercely rejected this version. In sworn testimony, Clark insisted,
2: "Nothing can be more certain than the contrary, and nothing more false, weak, or wicked than such a representation. The British troops fired first."
1: The British volleyed into the disorganized militia. Acrid smoke clouded the green. Men on both sides fell amid the yelling and confusion. Within a few chaotic minutes, 8 Americans were killed and 10 were wounded. The British continued their march, leaving behind shock, blood, and grief. As the British advanced to Concord, colonial militia numbers swelled. By the time the redcoats reached the town, word had spread like wildfire, and hundreds of armed colonists shadowed the enemy movements. At the North Bridge, around 400 American militiamen confronted the British force. The tense standoff escalated when the British fired warning shots. Then came a deadly response. The Americans fired back in volleys, and the British line broke. They retreated in disorder, falling back towards Boston through the fields and in the woods, where the militiamen fired from behind trees, stone walls, and buildings. Letters from the time described the British retreat as chaotic and panicked and very bloody. Houses and farms along the route were burned, many by British troops retaliating against the perceived sniper fire. The retreat became a desperate scramble with 273 British casualties. Almost 1 month before the battles of Lexington and Concord, Connecticut Governor Jonathan Trumbull had declared April 19th a day of public fasting and prayer, quote, "for repentance and for the securing of the liberties of the American colonies." So, when the first bloodshed of the Revolutionary War erupted on that exact day, an entire state was praying. Many colonists interpreted it as no coincidence, but as a sign of divine involvement. Samuel Adams and John Hancock avoided arrest by the British and made it to Philadelphia for the start of the Second Continental Congress in June. John Adams was also a Massachusetts delegate. He rose and nominated George Washington to be the commander of a brand new Continental Army. His cousin, Samuel Adams, seconded the motion. John Hancock, who had presumed John Adams would nominate him, was said to be visibly angered. Washington, however, was a strategic pick by the Adams cousins. The idea was to help bind the southern colonies to the northern cause. Washington left the room for the vote. Congress unanimously approved him. He then accepted the responsibility, but gave a solemn response.
3: I am truly sensible of the high honor done me in this appointment. Yet I feel great distress from a consciousness that my abilities and military experience may not be equal to the extensive and important trust.
1: In a private letter to his wife, Martha, Washington confessed,
3: Far from seeking this appointment, I have used every endeavor in my power to avoid it, not only from my unwillingness to part with you and the family, but from a consciousness of its being a trust too great for my capacity.
1: The day after Washington's appointment, British forces under General William Howe launched an assault on colonial fortifications near Bunker Hill, just north of Boston. The colonial defenders, low on ammunition, were said to have been ordered not to fire until they saw the whites of their eyes. The result was brutal, vicious, up-close combat. Dr. Joseph Warren, a rising political leader and Samuel Adams' closest friend, was among the Boston volunteers defending Bunker Hill. In the final British push, he was shot in the face, his body brutally mutilated by bayonets. And the British finally took the hill at the cost of over 1,000 casualties, including 92 officers. The colonists lost 450 men. Though technically a British victory, the cost shook their confidence. Many colonists saw it as proof they could stand toe-to-toe with the greatest army in the world. But Washington had not yet taken command. The Continental Army was appallingly disorganized. Supplies were scarce. Rebellion was now tangible but costly. Victory was nowhere on the horizon. And a great storm was gathering. One that would test Washington's resolve, his army's endurance, and the very idea of American independence. July 3rd, 1775, Cambridge, Massachusetts. On the edge of the common, thousands of militiamen, sunburned, unshaven, many of them shoeless, crowded to glimpse a tall Virginian in a blue uniform approach on horseback. George Washington had arrived to assume official command of the Continental Army encircling Boston. The scene was one of organized chaos, tents sprawled across fields, men drilling awkwardly with whatever weapons they had. And Washington had arrived under the impression that New England had 20,000 battle-ready troops. That was a force to reckon with. But reality looked a little bit different. A thorough count revealed the harsh truth. There were only about 16,000, and after accounting for the sick, the absent, and those without basic equipment, barely 14,000 stood ready for duty. It was a gut punch. Revolutionary zeal and actual readiness were far apart. Washington dove into assessments, writing among the lines, noting deficiencies in discipline and supplies. The second reality check came with the gunpowder inventory. They had less than 10,000 pounds in total. It was scarcely enough for 9 rounds per soldier in a sustained fight. This revelation stunned Washington. Accounts say he sat speechless for about 30 minutes, his mind reeling from the vulnerability. The shortage could doom them before they even really got started. Meanwhile, back in Philadelphia, the Second Continental Congress grappled with division. Hawks, like the Adams cousins, pushed for a full break with England. But many of the delegates were still loyal to the crown at heart and yearned for reconciliation. This faction successfully pushed for one last try at patching things up with King George III. The Congress drafted the Olive Branch Petition, a humble appeal to the king for peace, affirming allegiance while begging Britain to fix colonial grievances. It was an odd Hail Mary to send, considering the blood-stained ground in Lexington, Concord, and now Boston. But in September, the emissary from Congress sailed to London to hand-deliver the Olive Branch Petition. It was a wasted effort. King George, incensed by continual reports of rebellion, refused to even read the petition. He branded Congress an illegal assembly of traitors. This slammed the door shut on negotiation. Now, all-out war seemed inevitable. As autumn chilled into winter, a 25-year-old Boston bookseller named Henry Knox came to Washington with an innovative idea. A colonel in the Continental Army, Knox was a self-taught artillery expert. His idea was to undertake a mission to Fort Ticonderoga in upstate New York. The British fort had been seized 6 months earlier by Ethan Allen and Benedict Arnold with a small militia force. The fort contained dozens of British cannons that were just sitting there. Knox thought they could be hauled back to Boston, where they would be desperately needed. Washington sent Knox on the mission right away. It was the first of many gambles the war would require of this ragtag military. Meanwhile, Washington tried to keep his amateur army together outside of Boston. There was still far too little gunpowder, Congress dragging its feet on funding, leaving soldiers in tattered uniforms, unpaid and grumbling. As New Year's Day 1776 dawned, disaster struck. Thousands of one-year enlistments expired, and men streamed towards home, weary of the hardships. Some new recruits replaced them, but the Army didn't have enough weapons to supply the new men. Washington now had under 10,000 troops, only half the number fit for duty because of rampant illness. In private, sleepless moments in the middle of the night, Washington confessed his anguish.
3: The reflection upon my situation and that of this army produces many an uneasy hour when all around me are wrapped in sleep. Few people know the predicament we are in.
1: To his trusted military secretary, Joseph Reed, he wrote candidly,
3: "Could I have foreseen what I have and am like to experience? No consideration upon earth should have induced me to accept this command."
1: Yet amid the gloom and against the odds, Henry Knox showed up in Boston with his captured cannons, which provided a lift to the shivering army. Knox and his team built 42 massive sleds from felled trees, harnessing teams of oxen and horses to drag 59 guns, totaling 120,000 pounds across 300 miles of wilderness. For 2 months, they endured blizzards, crossed frozen rivers, climbed mountains without losing a single cannon. It was a logistical miracle. The turning point came on the night of March 4th, 1776. Under the night sky, 2,000 American troops moved like ghosts towards Dorchester Heights. It was a strategic overlook of Boston Harbor. And to muffle the noise, they wrapped wagon wheels in hay and straw, hauling Knox's cannons uphill in silence. The earthworks rose from the frozen soil, fortified with barrels of dirt and felled trees. And at dawn, British lookouts blinked in disbelief at the full fortress that had not existed the night before, with artillery threatening their ships below. One British officer gasped in awe, "My God, these fellows have done more work in one night than I could make my army do in 3 months." But that night, the weather intervened. A ferocious nor'easter unleashed howling winds, driving rain, and waves that swamped the British landing boats. The attack had to be called off. General Howe found his position untenable with the Colonials controlling the high position with so much firepower. He decided best to evacuate the city. Almost 2 weeks after Washington's daring overnight move to take Dorchester Heights, 11,000 British troops and Loyalists boarded ships, and they sailed away as Bostonians cheered from the shores. Abigail Adams, watching from her home near Boston, wrote her husband in wonder,
4: "The more I think of it, the more amazed I am that they should leave such a harbor, such fortifications, such entrenchments, and that we should be in peaceable possession of a town which we expected would cost us a river of blood. Surely it is the Lord's doings, and it is marvelous in our eyes."
1: As celebrations echoed across Boston Harbor, a small pamphlet rippled through the colonies. The incendiary words it contained quickly changed American hearts and minds toward the previously unthinkable.
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16: For revenge, I'm Deborah Valentine, Fox News. Hundreds of thousands of people gathering in Iran for the funeral of the late Supreme Leader killed by U.S. and Israeli airstrikes. Fox's Trey Yanks reports from Tel Aviv, Israel.
17: In his address to the nation overnight, President Trump spoke about the U.S. military and the work of U.S. forces during Operation Epic Fury. The president's remarks come as indirect talks between the United States and Iran move forward. The ceasefire between the two countries does remain in place as regional leaders have expressed the importance of continuing the memorandum of understanding. Despite the diplomatic progress, the funeral for Iran's late supreme leader, the Ayatollah Khamenei, has been a large display of Iranian propaganda as delegations from around the world traveled to Tehran. The funeral will continue until July 9th with millions of Iranians participating.
16: Several people attending the funeral called for President Trump's death as revenge for the killing of the supreme leader. Congress is on July 4th recess following a deadlock over legislative priorities. Tensions are running high as President Trump continues to demand that Congress pass the Save America Act containing voter regulations. Missouri Republican Representative Jason Smith on Fox's The Sunday Briefing. He thinks Congress should be focused in preventing another government shutdown.
18: We have only 20 legislative days between now and September 30th. We have to get the job done.
16: The Senate Republican leader has told President Trump on several occasions that the Senate does not have enough GOP votes to pass the Save America Act. Past studies have shown that voter fraud is extremely rare and that mail-in voting remains secure. FIFA has suspended a one-game ban for the top scorer on the men's U.S. soccer team, Folarin Balogun. He's eligible to play in Monday's matchup against Belgium. He received a controversial red card against Bosnia. 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
10: VOM weather from the Hammond Lumber Company Weather Desk.
27: Tonight, expect mostly cloudy skies with a low of 59. Tomorrow will bring comfortable conditions with more clouds than sunshine and a high of 79. Tomorrow night will be overcast with a low of 56. Tuesday will be pleasant with intervals of clouds and sunshine and a high of 78. Wednesday will be partly sunny with a high of 82. For Blueberry Broadcasting, I'm AccuWeather meteorologist Jason Caterina.
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35: Hello, America. Welcome to The American Story with Glenn Beck. I hope you're celebrating America's 250th birthday. Got a parade in your future, games and fireworks, and all that John Adams predicted in 1776. But also by thanking God for the miracle of this nation, the way that he has continue to sustain this nation despite all of our flaws. I also think one of the best ways we can spend part of our anniversary is reflecting on our national origin story, how we gained our independence, and we continue with that story next. You know, every year around the 4th of July, we celebrate independence, but here's the uncomfortable truth. A lot of people have never been more dependent. Dependent on the power staying on, dependent on the grocery store staying stocked, dependent on supply chains, cell towers, and systems they have absolutely no control over. That's why I appreciate My Patriot Supply. They've helped millions of Americans become a little more self-reliant

0: possible.
1: Thomas Paine. He arrived in America in 1774 as a down-on-his-luck Englishman, fresh from failures as a corset maker, teacher, and tax collector. Armed with a letter of introduction from Benjamin Franklin, he landed in Philadelphia, a city buzzing with discontent. Paine, with his razor-sharp mind and gift for plain speech, soon joined the Patriot Press. In January 1776, as Henry Knox slid into Boston with his trove of cannons, Thomas Paine published something he called Common Sense. It was a 47-page pamphlet that exploded like a bombshell in the minds of colonists, arguing that monarchy was absurd. A royal brute like King George deserved no loyalty. Paine called for the immediate independence, framing it as common sense for an enlightened people. At the time, it sold 120,000 copies in 3 months. It was the best-selling printed work by a single author in American history up to that time. It was read aloud in taverns and homes. It dramatically shifted public opinion. Its influence was unrivaled in turning colonial minds towards independence. As John Adams rode through New York on his way from Boston to Congress in late January, he bought 2 copies of Common Sense. He sent one to his wife Abigail with a note on its power. Paine's words democratized the debate, making independence feel inevitable and urgent. By June 1776, the idea of separation from Britain simmered in Philadelphia's State House. Virginia's Richard Henry Lee proposed a resolution for independence, sparking weeks of fierce debate in Congress. A vote was postponed until July 1st to allow the colonies time to consider. And in the meantime, a committee was appointed to write a Declaration of Independence. Thomas Jefferson, John Adams, Benjamin Franklin, Roger Sherman, and Robert Livingston. The committee decided Jefferson was the best suited to tackle the first draft. So the 33-year-old Jefferson sequestered himself in an upstairs parlor of a rented brick house on the outskirts of Philadelphia, where he would, quote, have the benefit of circulating air. In that summer heat, he wrote page after passionate page. With input from the committee, he crafted an eloquent, powerful rationale for breaking up with Britain. Liberty was not granted by kings, but endowed by God. When Jefferson finished, Adams read the draft aloud to the committee. Franklin suggested a few small edits. Adams defended the boldest phrases. And by June 28, the document was ready for debate. On July 1st, Congress reconvened for final arguments. Pennsylvania's John Dickinson, a cautious lawyer, rose passionately against it, warning that declaring independence now was, quote, to brave the storm in a skiff made of paper. His eloquence swayed some, but John Adams countered with what witnesses called the greatest speech of his life, a 2-hour masterpiece defending liberty, dismantling Dickinson's fears with logic and fire. The debate stretched on for 9 grueling hours. Finally, the next day, July 2nd, the vote came. 12 colonies approved Lee's resolution. Only one, New York, abstained, waiting for instructions for home. Independence was decided. John Adams wrote Abigail that night with a vision on how Independence Day should be celebrated.
2: I am apt to believe that it will be celebrated by succeeding generations as the great anniversary festival. It ought to be commemorated as the day of deliverance by solemn acts of devotion to God Almighty. It ought to be solemnized with pomp and parade, with shows, games, sports, guns, bells, bonfires, and illuminations from one end of this continent to the other, from this time forward, forevermore.
1: The rest of July 2nd and 3rd were spent by Congress editing Jefferson's draft of the Declaration. Nearly a quarter of it was altered or deleted. Jefferson sat fuming as words were struck out line by line. He was especially upset when his searing condemnation of the slave trade was cut at the insistence of delegates from South Carolina and Georgia. Still, the final version rang with clarity and conviction. On July 4th, Congress officially approved and adopted the Declaration of Independence.
3: When in the course of human events, it becomes necessary for one people to dissolve the political bands which have connected them with another, and to assume among the powers of the earth the separate and equal station to which the laws of nature and of nature's God entitle them, a decent

0: And respect to the opinions of mankind requires that they should declare the causes which impel them to the separation. We hold these truths to be self-evident, that all men are created equal, that they are endowed by their Creator with certain unalienable rights, that among these are life, liberty, and the pursuit of happiness. That to secure these rights, governments are instituted among men, deriving their just powers from the consent of the governed. That whenever any form of government becomes destructive of these ends, it is the right of the people to alter or to abolish it, and to institute new government, laying its foundation on such principles and organizing its powers in such form as to them shall seem most likely to affect their safety and happiness.
1: That night, a handwritten copy was rushed to the local print shop of John Dunlap, who labored through the early morning of July 5th to typeset and print about 200 broadsides. Couriers on horseback fanned out, delivering copies to every colony. No one knows what happened to that very first handwritten copy that was rushed to Dunlap's shop. Of those first Dunlap broadsides, only 26 are known to survive today, scattered among libraries and private collections. The official copy, known as the engrossed copy, was then prepared on a single giant sheet of parchment. On August 2nd, one by one, the delegates stepped up and signed their name. By doing so, they were committing high treason, punishable by death. 56 men signed the declaration. John Adams later wrote a warning, meant for us.
2: Posterity, you will never know how much it costs the present generation to preserve your freedom. I hope you will make a good use of it. If you do not, I shall repent in heaven that I ever took half the pains to preserve it.
1: On July 9, 1776, in New York City, General George Washington assembled his troops on the Commons. A freshly printed broadside of the Declaration was read out loud, and cheers erupted. That night, soldiers and civilians marched to the equestrian statue of King George III and pulled it down with ropes. The lead was then melted to make more than 42,000 musket balls for the coming fight. But the euphoria was very short-lived. Off of Staten Island, 400 British naval ships filled the harbor. It was the largest force ever assembled to that point in world history. Under British General William Howe, 32,000 troops had landed on Staten Island. More soldiers than the entire population of Philadelphia, which was America's largest city at the time. From the bluffs of Brooklyn Heights, George Washington watched the British Armada glide into position. The British invasion force in New York Harbor had swelled into a spectacle of power. 400 ships, 32,000 troops, including thousands of hired German Hessian mercenaries. For the first time, Washington truly saw what his aspiring nation was up against. On August 27th, the British struck. It became the largest battle ever fought in North America to that point. Over 40,000 soldiers clashing across the fields and woods of Long Island. British General Howe pulled off a key flanking maneuver, slipping troops through an unguarded road at night. American scouts missed it, and by morning, redcoats poured into the rear of Washington's forces. When the British trap snapped shut, chaos erupted. Muskets roared, cannons thundered, men fell in heaps. American troops from Maryland and Delaware fought desperately, repeatedly charging with bayonets to hold the line, buying any time for retreat. But it was ultimately futile. The Americans suffered 300 killed and over 1,000 captured, many bayoneted in surrender. One British general wrote smugly,
3: "If a good bleeding can bring those Bible-faced Yankees to their senses, the fever of independency should soon abate."
1: Washington was forced to retreat to the fortified lines of Brooklyn Heights. The defeat was crushing. Morale plummeted among the 9,000 or so remaining troops, and the British were poised for a final blow. If they had pursued the Americans right away, the war and America's quest for independence probably would have ended that day. But General Howe delayed. Perhaps he remembered the slaughter he had endured at Bunker Hill. Whatever the reason, Washington could not stay put, so he made a bold decision. They would evacuate the entire army across the East River to Manhattan. 9,000 men, their horses, cannons, supplies, right under the enemy's nose. On August 29th, the Americans once again pulled off a secret overnight mission. Under strict orders of silence, regiments marched to the Brooklyn ferry dock. Skilled fishermen manned flatboats and sloops rowing back and forth across the East River in total darkness. The oars were muffled with rags. Commands were passed along in whispers. The soldiers closest to enemy lines had to maintain campfires and make noise throughout the long night to keep up the appearance of an entrenched army. All night long, Washington's troops were ferried to Manhattan. But as dawn grayed the sky, hundreds of troops still had not made it across. Exposure meant certain death or capture. Then, a miracle. A thick fog blanketed both the river and the troops remaining on the Brooklyn side. The British couldn't see them as they made their escape. Major Benjamin Talmadge recalled,
4: "At this time, a very dense fog began to rise, and it seemed to settle in a peculiar manner over both encampments. And so very dense was the atmosphere that I could scarcely discern a man at 6 yards distance."
1: In one night, and part of a foggy morning, 9,000 American troops slipped across the river out from under the British guns without a single loss of life. Washington's escape was incredible, but it was a desperate move to buy time. They simply couldn't compete with the overwhelming British force, and so the setbacks piled on. In November, Hessian forces stormed Fort Washington on Manhattan's north end. The Americans again defended valiantly, but were quickly overwhelmed. Over 2,800 surrendered, nearly a third of Washington's army in New York. Across the Hudson, British General Cornwallis eyed Fort Lee as their next target. Washington, scarred by the previous loss, ordered immediate evacuation. Troops fled at dawn, abandoning tents, guns, and supplies. Cornwallis arrived to an empty fort. His men looted what remained. The Continental Army was now a shadow of what it was when it first arrived in New York, and Washington's army retreated into New Jersey's countryside, pursued relentlessly, rebels fleeing like hunted game. December 1776, it brought another harsh winter and deeper despair. Washington had expected the British would try to take Philadelphia next. Congress fled to a safer location in Baltimore. The only respite was that in mid-December, British General Howe decided to suspend military operations until the spring. Washington now had maybe 6,000 troops fit for duty. It really looked like it was over. It looked like the Americans had lost. General Howe could afford to wait until spring to finish them off because it seemed inevitable. But Washington insisted it wasn't over yet.
5: Up next, Washington's daring plan to cross the Delaware on Christmas night.
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0: 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VOM is Maine's news, talk, and information station. If you're just joining us, I'm telling the story of American independence today. So jump in with me as George Washington pulls off a daring attack on the morning after Christmas in 1776.
1: The Delaware River is frozen. It's an obstacle course, chunks of ice drifting like slow daggers through the current. Snow pelts the men's faces and numbs their fingers as they row. When striving for silence, every splash of an oar feels louder than a gunshot. General George Washington, wrapped in a heavy cloak, stands near the bow of his boat. He says very little. He doesn't have to. Everyone here knows the stakes. The Continental Army has been thrashed repeatedly and chased across New Jersey. Its numbers have shrunk from 19,000 to less than 6,000. Most enlistments expire in just days. If this night fails, the revolution could very well die before the new year begins. Sometimes, desperation breeds boldness. The British, they think the war is over for the winter, and they've hired German Hessian mercenaries, and they are all in cozy quarters, having just enjoyed Christmas celebrations with plenty of wine. Washington's plan is audacious. They're going to cross the icy Delaware River under the cover of darkness, march 9 miles, and launch a surprise attack on the Hessian garrison at Trenton just before the sun comes up. It's a gamble against time, a gamble against weather and exhaustion. But Washington is convinced this gamble is a must. He splits his force to approach Trenton from different angles. Many of his men are barefoot and without coats, trudging through the snow and gutting it out for the commander they still believe in despite the massive setbacks. The river fights them. Waves crashing, ice grinding against the flat-bottom freight boats that are built for hauling iron. Hours tick by. They're late. Dawn now threatens to expose them. It's after 8 a.m. when Washington's troops finally swarm into Trenton. There's no turning back now. The Hessian troops stumble from their barracks into heavy musket and cannon fire. In the frenzied charge, an 18-year-old Virginian takes a musket ball through the shoulder that severs an artery. He collapses. He's bleeding out in the snow. A civilian doctor named John Riker, as in Riker's Island, rushes into the fray. Riker's not in the army. He'd just shown up to offer his assistance when he heard the battle erupt. Spotting the fallen officer, he tears open the man's uniform and clamps the artery with his bare fingers. It works. Dr. Riker saves the young lieutenant's life. A young man named James Monroe, who is going to go on to serve as the nation's fifth president. The battle lasts barely 45 minutes. It's a lopsided victory for Washington's men. 22 Hessians killed, 900 captured, along with a trove of much-needed weapons and supplies. Trenton isn't just another battle for the Americans. It's a lifeline. For the very first time, Washington's army has beaten some of the world's best soldiers in open combat. Word spreads like wildfire across the colonies. Hope that was so nearly extinguished begins to burn again. But the revolution is far from over.
0: Coming up, Washington's army is tested at Valley Forge.
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17: 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I'm Carmen Roberts. There were storms, steamy temperatures, and long speeches, but America carried on for its 250th birthday celebration, including President Trump in D.C.
18: For a quarter of a millennium, liberty, justice, equality, self-government, and unmatched prosperity have flourished here as they have never flourished anywhere before. There is nothing like what we are doing.
17: Thunderstorm delayed the D.C. event. Millions of Americans are trying to return home from their 4th of July getaways. Fox's Natalie Chuck is at Chicago O'Hare International Airport.
19: This travel Sunday is going to be the busiest day for this holiday weekend. We've been speaking with travelers this morning. Many of them were proactive, heeding those warnings from experts to get here early.
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0: Welcome back to The American Story. I'm so glad that you're spending part of your Independence Day celebration with us. I'm recounting the story of the nation's founding, and at this point, the Declaration of Independence has been signed, the Revolutionary War is well underway, and Washington is scrambling to keep the British out of Philadelphia.
1: By late summer 1777, George Washington knew what British General William Howe was thinking. Philadelphia, the rebel capital, was in his sights. The British commander had 18,000 disciplined troops and a navy to move them wherever he wished. If he took Philadelphia, it would strike at the revolution's nerve center. Washington's instinct was to block him. So he moved his Continental Army to defend it, positioning his troops strategically around the city. General Howe landed his forces south of Philadelphia and marched inland. Washington chose to meet him along Brandywine Creek. Before the main clash, though, a chilling what-if moment unfolded. Washington rode forward with a few officers to scout the ground. What he didn't know was that in the nearby woods lurked one of Britain's finest marksmen, Major Patrick Ferguson. He was armed with a cutting-edge breech-loading rifle. Ferguson spotted a tall, distinguished-looking officer on horseback and had him dead to rights. But then this officer turned his horse and his back to the sniper. Ferguson took his finger off the trigger. He couldn't shoot this man in the back. Washington rode on, oblivious to the potential disaster, and Ferguson only found out later that he had spared the one and only George Washington. That brief moment of hesitation might have changed world history. The Battle of Brandywine erupted on September 11th, 1777. Howe's forces executed an ideal flank maneuver, catching the Americans off guard. Washington's lines buckled, his army splintered into another humiliating defeat, with 300 killed, 600 wounded, and 400 captured. Adding salt to the wound, a week later, British infantry crept through the midnight woods towards the American General Anthony Wayne's camp. To maintain silence, they unloaded their muskets, fixed bayonets, and then descended on the tents like ghosts. They pounced on the sleeping troops with savage surprise, stabbing and slashing in the dark. 300 Americans were killed or wounded. A horrifying massacre that echoed through the colonies as proof of the British brutality. Within days, British troops marched triumphantly into Philadelphia, and the Continental Congress fled west to York, Pennsylvania. Another British army, under John Burgoyne, marched south from Canada, expecting to meet up with General Howe in New York. The British Prime Minister planned for Howe and Burgoyne to combine armies to create a 40,000 troop force that would smash General Horatio Gates' 9,000 Americans. This would isolate New England and choke the rebellion for good. But Howe was preoccupied with taking Philadelphia, so he never showed up in New York. The First Battle of Saratoga in New York was a brutal slugfest across fields and thick woods. General Burgoyne pushed forward, but early on, Colonel Daniel Morgan's concealed sharpshooters picked off British officers with deadly precision, creating all kinds of confusion. The British held their ground, but at staggering cost. 440 killed, 700 wounded versus 90 killed and 240 wounded on the American side. The second major battle of Saratoga was the turning point. Realistically, no one saw this coming. The Americans won. They defeated a full British force in battle. Burgoyne had to surrender, and 5,000 men were taken prisoner. It was the first large-scale British surrender of the war. The victory electrified the colonies and stunned Europe. The Continental Congress declared a national day for solemn thanksgiving and praise. On December 19, 1777, 12,000 soldiers and 400 women and children trudged into Valley Forge, northwest of Philadelphia. Washington chose it for its defensible hills and the proximity to the enemy. What awaited them, however, was misery. 4,000 of the men had no blankets. 2,000 log huts would have to be built before the snow deepened. The hardship wasn't new to this army, but the deprivation intensified in the miserable cold at Valley Forge. Disease, including influenza, typhoid, and dysentery, devastated the ranks, killing 2,500. Surgeons amputated legs and feet that were blackened by frostbite, and yet, somehow, the Army's overall spirit survived. Colonel John Brooks of Massachusetts wrote,
2: "Under all those disadvantages, no men ever showed more spirit or prudence than ours. In my opinion, nothing but virtue has kept our Army together through this campaign. There has been that great principle, the love of our country, which first called us into the field, and that only to influence us."
1: That love of country was a genuine sustaining factor, but the main glue that held everything together was George Washington. Washington spent that entire winter badgering Congress for money and supplies. To be fair, Congress had their hands tied. They couldn't tax, so they were at the mercy of the states for money. Plus, the Continental currency was basically worthless. Throughout the Valley Forge ordeal, Washington inspired the soldiers with his resilience and sense of duty. He persevered with Congress to reform the supply system and end the crippling shortages. And in February 1778, he welcomed a blue-coated Prussian. It was an officer that came to camp, Baron von Steuben. Washington assigned him the task of training the troops. He spoke very little English, only German and French, and cursed in both. Alexander Hamilton and the other aides translated while he whipped the army into shape. Von Steuben's drills, the precise turning of lines, coordinated volleys, hygiene routines, standardized camp layouts, became the DNA of the future U.S. Army. His methods eventually worked, but he didn't find it easy. American soldiers were cut from a different cloth than von Steuben was used to. By spring, the ragged men moved like soldiers. And when that thaw came, they marched out of Valley Forge, not simply as survivors, but now as professionals. And they would need every ounce of this newfound discipline, because the news arrived that would reshape the war and the world forever. Before Saratoga, France had already been secretly helping. Through a front company, the French government funneled military supplies to the Americans. In fact, nearly all of the gunpowder used in the Revolution's first year came through that channel. The American success at Saratoga convinced France that maybe there was something to these revolutionary amateurs after all. France was still nursing a grudge against Britain from the French and Indian War, and now it saw an opportunity. Maybe the Americans could actually win this war with just a little help. On February 6, 1778, in a lavish Paris ceremony, the French government sealed the deal with Benjamin Franklin and his fellow American envoys. The treaty recognized America's Declaration of Independence and pledged military and financial aid. Troops, ships, loans, France went all in. It was Benjamin Franklin's masterstroke in diplomacy and one of the most consequential signatures in world history. Soon, France's allies, Spain and Holland, joined the conflict. Almost overnight, Britain found itself at war on multiple fronts. General Washington's intelligence network soon reported that the British were packing up and ditching Philadelphia. They were headed back to New York to consolidate their forces. The tide, at last, seemed to turn. Britain was not, however, just going to roll over and give up. By 1779, its war planners adopted a new strategy. Focus on the South, where loyalist sympathy supposedly ran deep. The results were brutal for the colonies. Savannah, Georgia fell in 1779. Charleston, South Carolina followed in 1780. Benedict Arnold, meanwhile, led 1,600 British and Loyalist troops up the James River in Virginia to the new state capital of Richmond. Arnold ordered the city burned. Warehouses, homes, and stores went up in flames. Among the witnesses of the vicious attack on Richmond was a young enslaved man named James Armistead, who decided he was going to do something about it. Armistead asked his owner for permission to serve with the Americans. He was loaned to the Marquis de Lafayette, the 23-year-old Frenchman who was a major general under Washington's command. Lafayette quickly realized James had skills as an undercover agent. Armistead then infiltrated Benedict Arnold's British camp, posing as a runaway slave. Arnold trusted him, allowing him to serve in the officer's tent. This made James privy to plenty of high-level conversations. James carried messages, observed the troop movements, and delivered reports back to Lafayette, all while gaining the trust of the most infamous traitor in American history. When Arnold was reassigned, Armistead followed the British forces under General Charles Cornwallis. That is when he became a double agent. Posing as a loyal servant, he carried false information to the British about American troop strength, information that was crafted by Lafayette. Cornwallis swallowed it whole, believing he faced far fewer enemy soldiers than he actually did. Armistead's intelligence, meanwhile, revealed Cornwallis's true numbers and his planned entrenchment at the small coastal town called Yorktown. He reported to Lafayette that the British planned to reinforce Cornwallis with 10,000 troops. By late 1781, Washington had a plan. He would first feint toward New York to mislead the British command, then swing south with French forces to trap Cornwallis at Yorktown. The French Navy would then block the escape by sea. And none of it would have worked without Armistead's reports.
0: Back in a moment with the final showdown, Washington versus Cornwallis at Yorktown.
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0: Welcome back. This is it. The table has been set. Armed with intelligence about Cornwallis's plans, Washington springs his trap at Yorktown.
13: British General Cornwallis had positioned himself and his army at Yorktown, Virginia. It was a spot he deemed strategically sound with its natural defenses and proximity to the sea. Cornwallis was just biding his time, confident that a British fleet would soon sail in to reinforce his roughly 9,000 troops. But Washington had orchestrated a masterful redeployment. He marched his Continental Army south from New York, a grueling 400-mile trek that kept the British guessing with feints and deceptions. Along the way, he linked up with French allies, swelling their combined force to over 17,000 men. It was a high-stakes gamble, pulling resources from the north, but Washington sensed the end game. After years of retreats and hardships, could this be the knockout blow? A French naval force sailing north from the Caribbean arrived late in August and sealed off the Chesapeake. By September 5th, this French fleet defeated the British Navy at the Battle of the Chesapeake, cutting Cornwallis off completely. He was trapped, his supplies were dwindling, and 3 weeks later, Washington's combined American-French army encircled Yorktown. They dug trenches, they dragged cannons in position, and they bombed the British lines day and night. Cornwallis's men huddled in the shallow shelters, half-starved and deafened. On the night of October 14th, Washington ordered a bold assault to seize two critical redoubts. Alexander Hamilton led 400 light infantry with unloaded muskets and fixed bayonets to storm the first one. Under a starry sky, they surged forward, axes chopping through obstacles, ladders scaling walls amid the grapeshot and volleys. Hamilton himself vaulted the parapet first, sword in hand, his men poring over a frenzy of hand-to-hand combat. The second was captured by the French troops in similar fashion. Both redoubts were captured in under half an hour. The Americans weren't used to things going this well. Cornwallis was running out of options. He attempted an escape, and on the night of October 16th, he ordered a covert evacuation across the York River using whatever boats they could find. The first wave made it over. But then, a violent squall erupted without warning. Howling wind, rain lashing in sheets, waves churning the river into a frothy nightmare. Men lost control of their boats, some capsized. The storm divided Cornwallis' army, stranding portions on either bank. The next day, with his lines in tatter and no relief in sight, Cornwallis waved the white flag. At 10 o'clock in the morning, October 19th, 1781, a column of 8,000 British troops marched between silent lines of American and French troops. Cornwallis, claiming a sudden bout of illness, stayed in his tent, sending his second in command to surrender his sword. The war was over. The following February, Parliament voted against continuing the war and 1 week later authorized the Crown to make peace. After months of proposals and counters, they signed a preliminary treaty recognizing the independence of these United States. Thank you so much for listening to The American Story with Glenn Beck. 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It's Independence Day, the 250th consecutive year of America's freedom.
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13: 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President John F. Kennedy once said, "Israel is not created in order to disappear. 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
18: Celebrating America's 250 years with a campaign-style speech. I'm Carmen Roberts, Fox News. President Trump delivered a patriotic 4th of July speech, but he mixed in politics and criticism. Fox's Alex Hogan is at the White House.
19: During that speech, the president criticized communism, and he also celebrated America's past, looking at American innovation and expansion over the last 250 years. And he also welcomed veterans to the stage, some of whom were more than 100 years old and were present for D-Day or at Pearl Harbor. He welcomed NASA astronauts and Gold Star families, saying the freedoms in the U.S. would not be possible without those who paid the ultimate sacrifice.
20: We're celebrating freedom's triumph over tyranny, liberty's conquest over oppression, and the enduring victory of the American spirit.
19: Trump, during his speech, called for the passing of the Save America Act.
18: A very dangerous typhoon puts people on Guam and the northern Mariana Islands on high alert.
21: Super Typhoon Bavi is a dangerous storm equivalent to a Category 5 storm in the Atlantic Basin. The worst of it is expected to be north of Guam, but conditions will continue to deteriorate overnight on all the islands. This comes as people are living without power and adequate shelter following Super Typhoon Sinlaku in April.
18: Fox weather meteorologist Melanie Black. U.S. territories are home to about 200,000 people, several U.S. military bases with 6,000 troops. President Trump intervened on behalf of the U.S. men's soccer team, so the star forward could be on the field Monday against Belgium.
22: FIFA announcing that the red card given to Folarin Balogun Wednesday has been suspended for a one-year probationary period, meaning Balogun is available to play in Monday's round of 16 match.
18: Fox's Greg Thompson in action today. Norway beat Brazil 2-1. 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
12: Stay on top of the latest forecast with America's weather team in the palm of your hands.
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25: Temperatures being 30 degrees above average.
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2: Company Weather Desk.
4: Tonight, expect mostly cloudy skies with a low of 59. Tomorrow will bring comfortable conditions with more clouds than sunshine and a high of 79. Tomorrow night will be overcast with a low of 56. Tuesday will be pleasant with intervals of clouds and sunshine and a high of 78. Wednesday will be partly sunny with a high of 82. For Blueberry Broadcasting, I'm AccuWeather meteorologist Jason Caterina.

0: Welcome to the Maine Outdoors. 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
1: Thank you. 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
1: Okay, we have an interesting program lined up tonight, as we do almost every week. And I'll introduce our guests in just a minute. First, the crew that make the show possible every week. We have the man, the head producer, engineer, the sweetheart of Grand Lake Stream. He's back there somewhere. Where is he? There he is, Norm Plord. Yeah, you got to push the button.
3: Good evening. How are you doing?
1: Good. How are you tonight?
3: Good, thanks.
1: And you're training somebody there. And Scotty Bates, a former producer board operator, has come back into the fold. He decided he couldn't be here without us, so he's... Scotty, welcome to the show.
4: Yes, yes, thank you, Paul.
1: Nice to have you here.
4: I miss coming here every Sunday night. So.
1: Okay, we missed you too for a number of years. Nice to have you back. And our co-host, Catherine Gordon, is on a well-deserved vacation. Not sure where she is, but I know she's with her family celebrating the 4th. And by the way, happy 4th of July to you all. We hope you had a great time. I know we did down at Branch Lake. Anyway, Catherine's out there somewhere, and she'll be back next week. But we have an acting co-host who's sitting in. She's a friend of mine, and she is an author. You got a great new book out. What is the name of your book?
2: Alice, Frankenstein, and Saturday Night Beans, A Young Girl's Memory of Bradford Farm.
1: Yeah, that's a great little book. Anyway, she's an author, and she's with us tonight, and we welcome you, Lynn Brown. Nice to have you here.
2: Thank you.
1: And our guest tonight, we have two guests. We have a phone guest, and his name is Nate Terrio. And he's the honcho up there in Eagle Lake for the OMM Outfitters. And he's an experienced moose guide. And he's going to help you out if you're a first-time winner of a moose permit. Nate's going to tell you all the things you have to do ahead of time. And he's well-schooled, and I think you'll find it very helpful. And if you have questions for him, we welcome you to answer or to ask those questions, and he'll be with us in a few minutes. Also in the studio tonight, pleasant to have with us a fellow who's been with us many times before, very active outdoorsman and a very active member of the Penobscot County Conservation Association, Woody Higgins. Nice to have you here.

0: And for advertising questions, you can contact our ad lady, Tracy Grant. And her number is 399-9905. Okay, a couple of other things here. An Outdoor Digest. The Maine Moose Lottery drawing has taken place, and a lot of people are disappointed, but a few people were very happy. And if you are a winner of one of those Moose Lottery permits, we invite you to call in. Tell us about your excitement, and you may have a question to put to our expert, Nate Terrio, when we talk with him a little later in the program. If you did get a moose permit, congratulations to you. It's a real honor to have one of those, isn't it, Woody?
1: Yes, it is. Yes,
0: you've had a couple in your time.
1: I've been lucky. I got three over the years. Yep.
0: And isn't that moose meat good, huh? Nothing like it, yeah.
1: It's better than the best beef.
0: Oh, and I marinated some and cooked a whole bunch of it for some guests down at the camp. It's fantastic. I like it better than venison, and I like venison.
1: Yes.
0: How about you, Lynn? You ever had moose meat?
2: Yes, I have.
0: It's good, isn't it? Yeah.
2: Yes.
0: Even the moose burgers are good. Yeah. Anyway, if you got a moose permit, give us a call. We'd love to hear from you. Anyway, also remind you, too, that if you're a deer hunter and you'd like to get a doe permit, you have until the middle of July to do so. And you want to make sure you do that before the deadline. Recommend you get at it right off if you're looking for a doe permit. Just go to the Fish and Wildlife website, and you can fill out the application. Have you done that yet, Woody?
1: I've already done it, yep.
0: I keep reminding myself to do it. I got to get at that this week. Been so busy with the 4th, you know?
1: There you go.
0: Getting all that stuff going on. Anyway, any deer permits are available, and make sure you do that before the deadline's up. I had the date before, and now I've lost it. I think it was 17th of July, I think. I'm not sure. Anyway, get at it, and then you won't have to worry. Fishing report. I don't have anything to report in fishing. Do you, Norm? Has Norm been fishing at all? No? You been fishing, Woody?
1: Not in a week or so.
0: No.
1: Before that, it was, well, it was still cold. We had tremendous trouble fishing. Fly fishing.
0: Fly fishing, yeah. Yep. What's your favorite fly?
1: Oh, I can't tell you.
0: Oh, come on. Your favorite dry fly, what would it be? Parachute Adams.
1: I'm a wet fly fisherman.
0: Are you really?
1: Muddlers.
0: Muddlers are good.
1: Variations of muddlers.
0: Yeah. You know what I like is the little hornberg, a tiny little 14 hornberg with a little yellow on it.
1: Yeah, I like one with a little red on it.
0: Do you?
1: Oh, yeah.
0: Well, gee, I like the yellow. And what I do is I fish it as a kind of like a dropper.
1: Yeah.
0: Put a stimulator on top.
1: Exactly.
0: Yeah.
1: I remember my grandfather told me anything with red will catch trout.
0: Yeah. They like that color, yeah. Or orange is good, too.
1: Or orange.
0: Bright orange. Okay. Anyway, that's enough on the fishing report. Unless, Lynn, do you have anything to report on the fishery?
2: No, I don't.
0: No, okay. Also want to remind you, too, this is kind of sad news, but I've been following the Warden Service press releases, and we've lost a number of people through drownings in the last 3 weeks, I think.
1: Yeah.
0: Fellow fell out of a boat on one of the rivers, I think it was the Androscoggin or the Kennebec today, I think, and drowned. And also, there were a couple of we've lost two paddleboarders from drowning. And the last one, the guy was out there on a paddleboard with no jacket and no tether to the board. He fell off the board, Lynn, and the board got carried away by the wind. He swam trying to get to the board, and he disappeared. So be careful out there. Go by the rules. Wear a jacket.
1: Wear a jacket.
0: Yeah, and you just save your life. So, but particularly if you're paddleboarding or if you're in like a tippy canoe or something like that. Anyway, keep that in mind. Be safe. And let's see. We have also remind you, you're listening to us in case you couldn't figure it out, on the Voice of Maine News Talk Network. And the frequencies are 101.3 and 103.9. And right now, what you've been waiting for, we have a trivia question. And if you answer this question, we're going to send you one of my watercolor prints, which is getting a little bit of attention, I'll tell you. It's a new painting I did of a rapid river runner. Now, you're familiar with the rapid river.
1: In western Maine?
0: Have you ever fished it?
1: No.
0: Oh, something else. Really nice fishing. And you got to walk a ways to get in there. You got to walk, 2 or 3 miles. Anyway, this is my painting, and we'll make that available to you. We'll send you a print. It's just a print, not the original. We'll send you a print, and it's on archival paper. And you have to be able to answer Lynn's question.
2: What is the name of the northern Maine ghost town located near the Penobscot-Aroostook County border?
0: Okay, and if they know the answer to that question, what's the number, Lynn?
2: The number is 1-800-966-1039.
0: Okay, you folks at home, ponder that, and we'll be right back.

0: Okay, we are back with Main Outdoors. That was a short, abbreviated commercial break. Okay, Lynn is looking for you to answer her question. The question is, what's the name of the Northern Maine ghost town located near the Penobscot-Aroostook County border? And I think we have a caller standing by, do we not? Good evening, caller. You're on Main Outdoors. What's your first name and where are you calling from?
1: Hey, my name is Rick, calling from Leeds, Maine.
0: Okay, Rich, how are you tonight?
1: I'm doing all right. Yourself?
0: We're doing well. Had a nice fourth. We've been eating well. We had lobster yesterday, corn on the cob, and Lynn made some great desserts. We had these pistachio cookies, and oh, it's fantastic. Mm. How about you? Did you have a good fourth?
1: Oh, yeah, it was good. And took the family down to Fast Eddie's today and got some nice haddock.
0: Oh,
1: grab a side of 202.
0: Oh, good. Yeah, haddock's great, too. Yeah. I love haddock. How do you cook it?
1: Oh, I like it baked. I like it fried.
0: You like it baked fried, yeah. You know what I do? I bake it with a little bit of fresh crab meat on top and a little pinko breadcrumbs. Oh, it's good.
1: Oh, never tried that.
0: Try that sometime, Rich. Hey, what do you think the answer is?
1: Town called Davidson.
0: Wow. We thought this would take 10 minutes to get it answered. That's exactly the right answer, isn't it, Lynn?
2: Yes, it is.
0: Yeah.
2: It is correct.
0: Yeah, yeah. And I didn't know about this. Lynn clued me in on this. There's a book been written about it. It's some fascinating information. I was so fascinated, but I'm going to write a column about it. But did you ever hear of that town?
3: No, I never had.
0: It was a big town back in the early
2: 20s.
0: 1908. And do you know where it's located, Rich?
1: It's heading up towards Patton. It's about 20 miles south, maybe.
0: Wow, that's good.
2: Yeah.
0: You're exactly right. And it's near railroad track, because there was a, what kind of a mill was it?
2: They had a clothespin.
0: Clothespin?
2: Mill.
0: Well, they made clothespins.
1: Oh, wow.
2: Yes.
1: And they had one of those in Peru, too.
0: Did they? Yeah. Anyway, it was quite a big town, quite an operation. Now there ain't nothing there.
2: No.
0: I guess there's some old foundations and stuff. And
3: wow.
0: And Lynn was telling me that they think the road is very difficult to get to. But anyway, that was quite a story, and it happened because of the Depression, I guess.
1: Yeah, there's a few towns like that in Maine, but when you first started asking the question, I thought you were going towards Flagstaff.
0: That's
3: underwater.
0: That is, yeah, that's another ghost town, yeah.
1: Anyway, that's an Atlantis ghost town.
0: Yeah, that is, yeah. And the population, we looked it up, the population when it was at its peak up there in Davidson was 2,908 people.
3: Oh.
0: So still a pretty small town. But we saw some photos of the mill there, and it was just unbelievable that there could be a town like that so far back in the boonies. Anyway, you have the right answer. I'm going to make sure you get one of my watercolor prints of a trout called Rapid River Runner, and we'll mail that to you this week. But you're going to have to give your address to Norm or to Scott, and we'll make sure you get that mailed out this week.
1: Thank you so much. I've been looking forward to see your artwork in my house.
0: All right. Well, I'm proud that you'll be able to have that hanging there, Rich, and I hope you enjoy it for a long time.
1: I will. My mother's quite an artist, and we've had quite a few naturalist artists in my family throughout the years, and I'll be proud to hang yours next to them.
0: Okay, that'd be wonderful. Thank you so much. And stay on the line, and happy 4th of July to you.
1: To you as well. Thank you.
0: Okay, Rich. Thank you. That's the right answer. Davidson. And we looked that up on the DeLorme, and it's a little dot still there. It says Davidson, but there's nothing there. And there's some other little towns like that.
3: Yeah. Oh, yeah.
2: My son went there and kind of bushwhacked in and found a child's baseball mitt.
0: No kidding.
2: Yeah.
0: Well, I'll be darned. Huh. Yeah. Anyway, that's good main information, good main lore. And let's see. That takes care of that, and I think we're going to do a – we're calling for a commercial break here on the script, and I guess he's busy on the phone. So we'll get to that as soon as he gets off the phone. Our guest tonight is we're going to be hooking up with Nate Terrio, and our studio guest, as I announced in the beginning, is Woody Higgins. Woody has quite a background. He's an avid outdoorsman. He's been president of the Penobscot County Conservation Association five times. You're just a glutton for punishment.
3: Yeah. Oh, yeah. Yeah.
0: Yeah. But good for you. You're serving.
3: It's a great organization.
0: Yeah, it is.
3: Yeah.
0: And we're going to save the announcement a little later.
3: Okay.
0: But for those who don't know, Maine has like 300 fish and game clubs.
3: And, yeah, probably.
0: And obviously, you guys are the premier club for a whole bunch of reasons. One of the reasons is you raise a lot of money, and you donate it to the kids that are going to the University of Maine, the wildlife
3: right.
0: majors.
3: Right.
0: And
3: we just started 6 scholarships at Husson in their outdoor law enforcement program a couple of years ago.
0: Yeah.
3: That's 23 at Maine, 6 at Husson. Yeah.
0: And over the years, how much money in scholarships have you donated to the
3: university?
0: Roughly.
3: Probably almost $2
0: million. $2 million.
3: Probably close to that. It was $1 million about 15, 18 years ago.
0: Yeah, so that is great. Wonderful things. And so you're proud of the PCCA.
3: Very.
0: And you've been a member how many years?
3: Since the late 70s, early 80s.
0: Okay.
3: Yeah.
0: Wow. That's great.
3: 50? I don't know.
0: Yeah.
3: I don't want to know.
0: No, I know. We stopped counting after a while.
3: Yes.
0: You bet. Okay. Are you there, engineer? We've got to... he's talking to somebody there? Okay. Well, we're going to have to... hook up with Nate Terrio, right? Any minute?
4: That's what we're doing right now.
0: Okay, we're going to hook up with Nate, and we're going to talk about... Now, if you are a first-time moose permit winner, we invite you to call in and tell us about your exciting moment. If you were at the moose drawing, and even if you weren't, come and call us and tell us. And you might put to us a couple of questions you'd like answered by Nate Terrio. Do we have Nate standing by, Scotty? We have Nate standing by. Good evening, Nate. Are you there, sir?
5: Yes, sir, I am. Hi, V-Paul. Thanks for having me on. It's an honor.
0: Well, it's our honor to be talking to you, and welcome to our show. How are things up in the county right now? Has it been hot?
5: Well, it hasn't been as hot as it was last week, and we're quite happy about that. It's been very seasonably favorable.
0: Oh, that's good. Are the potato blossoms in bloom yet?
5: Geez, I haven't ventured over that way, so I couldn't answer that.
0: Okay. Anyway, they got to be getting ready to bloom pretty quick, I would think. Nice to have you on board. Now, for those who don't know, what is the name of your operation again, Nate?
5: It's OMM Outfitters. It stands for Old Mill Marina.
0: Okay, OMM Outfitters, and you're at Eagle Lake, right?
5: Yes, sir, that's correct. Yep.
0: And how many years have you been guiding moose hunters?
5: This will be our 23rd season.
0: Yeah, so you got some experience under your belt. And one of the reasons we wanted to have you on, other than to say hello and wish you a happy 4th, we wanted to have you trying to, if you were going to talk to a person who got a moose permit for the first time ever in their lives, say Lynn just got a moose permit for the first time in her life, what are some of the things you would advise that moose hunter that would be want to be moose hunter to do that they might not think of? What are the priorities? Can you run through some of that for us?
5: Yeah, absolutely, Paul. Great questions, and happy 4th to you all. So, you know, I think everyone that gets one of these permits typically has been putting in for a lot of years, and it can come as a surprise when they get it. And it's important to get over the surprise of it and kind of get to work. You know, the important aspects are going to be, you know, number one, the scouting aspect. And, you know, that in today's world, you know, to be successful, especially with a quality bull, you really got to put a lot of time in.
0: And more so today than 20, 30 years ago, right?
5: Oh, definitely. You know, landscapes change, habitats change. You know, that's a whole other kind of topic. But they're a lot smarter now than they were, and you know, so you really got to take the time. You know, study the area that you want to be in, and then once you've put forth a good effort in identifying, you know, where you're going to be hunting and scouting, one of the most important things is to line up, you know, where you're going to be staying. You know, and things fill up quickly. People move fast. They make reservations quickly. It's important for you to get that reservation in so that you got a place to stay. The other issue that you want to be thinking about, not so much an issue, but very important factor, is who's going to be processing that animal and making sure that you have reached out to them and have a reservation so that you know where you're going to be bringing that animal. Also, you want to know where the tagging station is if you're going to tag it. Some processing facilities. We have a processing facility we've been running for 12 years now. and state inspected facility. And we also tag moose, mainly for our clients, but if someone brings an animal in that has a reservation and there's no tagging stations that are open, you know, we'll gladly tag that animal and, you know, get that into the cooler and get it cold. You know, so that's another important thing. If you're gonna, you know, if you're gonna be hiring a guide, you know, you want to, you know, hopefully you've done some research on them. You know, you maybe have somebody that you're already planning to go with. If not, you know, do some research, make some phone calls, you know, see if it's going to be a good fit for you. Call some references, you know, try to get in line with that. And that's, you know, another aspect. You know, we book up very quickly.
0: Are you booked up?
5: Yes, sir, we are. Yeah, we still have some cow hunts available.
0: Yeah.
5: But for bull, we're fully booked. Yeah, 4 days we were fully booked.
0: Yeah. Yeah, the takeaway is obvious, isn't it? You can't wait. You can't wait till September. You got to start like today or yesterday, right?
5: It's funny too, because, you know, we have people calling. They're like, "Geez, we just found out we had a permit, and you know, we've been doing this for 23 years. You know, we got thousands of people that want to hunt with us that have been applying, that, you know, have come through the operation or know us, friends of friends, or word of mouth, you know, and, you know, they're all, you know, some of these, you know, folks even booking in advance, just so we're looking for their name or, you know, and, so yeah, it's, you know, it can take a while. It can happen quickly, and, you know, being prepared is very important.
0: Okay. Let's get down in the weeds a little bit with the scouting issue. Everybody knows what that term means. I mean, go up to the woods and see if you can find some moose sign, but get a little more specific. What type of terrain, what type of habitat should we be looking at? Say Lynn is going to go up there and do some scouting. What type of territory should she try to find on her DeLorme or so forth? Where should we start looking for these moose early on, like in August? Say you go up there middle of August, 1st of August, to do some advanced scouting. What kind of terrain habitat are you looking for?
5: Yeah, you know, moose are, boy, they sure love the water. And, you know, midday when it gets warm, you know, there's, you know, pretty sure bet that they're going to be trying to find a body of water where they can either get a drink or, you know, get down and eat some of that aquatic vegetation that's very high in protein and mineral. You know, so that's one good place to start. And, you know, a lot of what you don't see unless you're there, you know, or either have flown the area or have walked the area, is, you know, what the feed sources look like, you know, now versus what they might look like, you know, with aerial imagery that could be a year old, and it can change drastically, you know. So understanding the age of the feed source that the moose are going to be preferring, and then in proximity where that is located to water, and understanding how they might move through those areas are going to be important. You know, just getting in there, looking at sign, you know, but before that, if you're just looking at aerial imagery, you know, find that water, look to see what could be good, you know, areas of food source, and use that as kind of a starting point.
0: What if you have a late season tag? Now, the rut's over. Like, I had an adaptive unit hunt last year. I was successful, but very lucky to be successful. We worked hard, but later in the season, when the rut's over, it's a tougher hunt, is it not?
5: You know, everyone, you know, there is, you know, there is challenges to it, okay? Moose are a creature of tendencies, and they tend to do things consistently on an inconsistent basis. And after years of learning that, you kind of figure these things out. But in the moose's world, you know, things change weekly, even daily, and yeah, during the rut and into the fall. And, you know, it really depends on, you know, what that attitude is of that that specific animal, and, you know, whether he, you know, appreciates how you're interacting with him as to what he's going to do. But yeah, you know, that late season can be a little challenging. You know, these mature bulls, they're, you know, they, You know, they could have been beat up quite a bit. They could be tired, you know, so, you know, aggressive might not be the tactic. You know, and, you know, we have a podcast that we're going on year five called Moose Hunt Podcast, and we really built that podcast for people to be successful. And whether you're DIY or whether you're going with a guy, just to help you kind of know what to expect and know how to be the best predator out there. But boy, you can learn a lot from the stories there. And you know, yeah, they're, you know, very different late season. They act different. You know, you really just want to find the cows, find the food source, spend time there, be patient. And just, you know, those bulls are really moving a lot. They're looking for those receptive cows, and there's less of them later on.
0: Yeah.
5: So that can be to your benefit too.
0: So does the rut actually go into like late October?
5: So, you know, the way the rut works is, you know, once the cow calf is dropped in the early spring, that's when that biological clock starts, and that dictates when they come into estrus. And, you know, a late drop calf is going to come in later in the year, and that's by design, and that's so that there's competition. And,
0: okay,
5: you know, if all the cows came in at the same time, they wouldn't be breeding with the dominant animal, which wouldn't spread good genetics. So therefore, you can actually have cows that will be coming into estrus even as late as, you know, end of November, mid-November, even into December at times.
0: Oh, no kidding. I didn't realize. I thought it was always early fall. Huh. Amazing. Yep. Yeah.
5: Yeah. Or you might have a cow that didn't take,
0: yep,
5: and she might come back into estrus as well.
0: Okay. All right. As far as finding a guide, so you're all booked up. I mean, Northwoods Sporting Journal has a few ads in there. They could probably check that out. What are some other ways you could find a guide? If you're a newbie and you're taking this advice to heart, and you want to find a guide, what's another way to find one? You call up the Maine Guides Association or what?
5: Well, you know, there's, you know, the internet has a lot of information out there, and if you're, you know, good at navigating it and, you know, you know, you're able to kind of just look through the website as a starting point and, you know, get a feel for who you're looking at and then make phone calls and then, you know, call references. Word of mouth is great. If you have some people that have hunted with somebody before that they recommend and, you know, you reach out to them and if they have an opening and they're a good fit, you know, there's also, there's booking agents out there. You know, a lot of those booking agents, you know, they've dealt with folks for a long time in the industry and know people.
0: So how do I find a booking agent?
5: You know, and there again, I mean, you know, it's online.
0: Find it online. Okay.
5: Yeah. I'd recommend just searching, you know, Google. I'm kind of a Google fan and, you know, you can just search, you know, Maine Moose Outfitters or, you know, Maine Moose Hunting. You know, you can find a wealth of information.
0: Yeah. Okay.
5: On that. And, you know,
0: we're going to take it. We're getting the high sign from the engineer who wants to take a commercial break so the company can make a dollar. Can you hang on for a while, Nate?
5: Yes, sir. I'll be here.
0: Okay. Appreciate it. You stay with us. We'll be right back. And you folks at home, if you have a question for Nate, what's the number?
2: The number is 1-800-966-1039.
0: Okay, you stay with us. We'll be right back.

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6: 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And one of the things I wanted to ask you, you still there, Nate?
7: Yes, sir, here.
6: Okay, one of the things I wanted to ask you, I know when you start talking about guns and ballistics and the right gun for the moose, there's a bear, a deer, I know it covers a big gamut, but just generally, if you have a new hunter who maybe doesn't have the right rifle for moose, let's say somebody like Lynn, she wants to chase a moose, what would you recommend for a firearm and why?
7: Boy, Paul, you're really picking on Lynn. I'm going to go easy on this one.
6: Okay.
7: the most important thing with the weapon of choice is going to be what you're most comfortable with, bottom line, because you're going to make a good shot with that weapon on that animal. When people ask me, and this is one of the most, you know, top five common questions that we get asked, I particularly recommend a 30 caliber or better. It's a, you know, good chunk of lead to throw down range. It covers a wide range of caliber, firearms, which, you know, one of which is a 308, which doesn't kick much, but it'll still take down a moose. And, you know, I find a lot of women like to shoot that round.
6: So what would you recommend for a lady for a rifle?
7: I think the 308 would be my choice for sure.
6: A 308 for a lady. Same thing for a man?
7: Yeah. We actually have loaner guns that we have set up. One of the most important things about our loaner rental guns that we have is lightweight.
6: Yeah.
7: We want a firearm that's extremely light to carry and comfortable.
6: Yeah.
7: With very good optics on it. We choose Swarovski. And the 308 is one of the firearms that we have as a rental, and men and women alike, you know, both like that a lot.
6: Yeah, so, that's a very versatile round, that 308. I have a 308 that was given to me. I haven't really hunted with it yet, but it's a nice gun. We have a caller standing by who may have a question for you, Nate. You ready?
8: Yep, I'm ready.
6: Okay, good evening, caller. You're in Maine Outdoors with Nate Theriot. What's your first name? Where are you calling from? And what's your question?
8: My name is Alec Brown. I'm from Etna, Maine. I'm calling to tell about my moose story from last year.
6: Okay, go.
8: So, me and my father got a moose permit for zone 9.
6: Yep.
8: And we were been hunting all week. We got Thursday, I believe it was Thursday. We got in there. We were eating breakfast on a dirt road. And I'm 13, by the way. Sorry, I forgot to tell you that. And we were eating breakfast on dirt road until it got the legal shoot.
6: Yep.
8: So it gets to the point like 20, 25 minutes past legal shoot. And we start heading out. I'm carrying a moose scatula. and we're walking down this old Gronin road. I'm the subcommittee of my dad.
6: Okay.
8: Because he's the one that actually pulled the permit.
6: All right.
8: But we're walking down this road, and my moose calculus is kind of hanging on the ground, and it's rubbing against trees and sticks, and it sounds just identical to an actual moose scraping.
6: Okay.
8: On, like, trees.
6: So okay, cut to the chase, Alex. We're running out of time here. Okay.
8: Sorry.
6: That's all right.
8: We hear some massive bull rack right out on a tree in front of us, and so we're like, oh, poop. We ended up missing that. He ran off before we saw him. So we ended up hunting there later that night, and me and my dad were walking through, like, what was an old clear cut, and I hear a big stick crack, and I'm like, whoa, there's something here. And we're downwind of everything.
6: Yep.
8: Cow and calf come running out. Mind you, this is my first time actually hunting moose.
6: Yeah, yeah.
8: My dad's, whoa, they're being chased by something. You see how the way they're looking back? And I was like, okay. So I get set up in a good position. We're waiting. And they come out of the woods. It's this moose. Not too big.
6: So you have a bull tag?
8: Yeah, we had a bull tag.
6: Okay. All right, wrap this up. We have guests we got to get to. So tell us what happened. Cut right to the chase. So, tell me about the shot.
8: So we're shooting at it in the woods. It comes running out. My dad's trying to reload his gun, and I have a jam. Bullet's hot. I pull it out, clear the jam.
6: Yep.
8: As moose turns broadside, slam it in there, and I blast it, drop. That was real fun.
6: So you got a moose.
0: Congratulations.
6: All right. Okay, way to go, Alex, and we'll call in again when we have more time. Okay, guy, nice to chat with you. Good for you. Nice job.
8: Thank you.
6: Okay, did you hear that, Nate?
9: Yeah, that's awesome.
6: Yeah, that's great
9: story.
6: Yeah, and it's great when a youngster it takes up the hunting heritage. That's wonderful. We're glad to hear that.
9: That's everything.
6: Okay, so we've talked about the 308. That's a good round. You'd recommend that for man or woman. Any other points that you want to make before we wrap up and get to our next guest?
9: Yeah, no, I think we covered the basics of it, and let's hear from another guest.
6: Okay, if anybody wanted to call Nate Theriault to ask a question, would you take the call?
9: Absolutely, yeah. We're here to help people, and we want to see everyone have a great time in the state of Maine.
6: Okay, and they can find you online at OMM Outfitters Eagle Lake, right?
9: Yes, sir. We're also on Facebook, OMM Outfitters, and we're on the website is OMMOutfitters.com. They can find us anywhere in there.
6: Yeah. All right. Hey, thank you so much for being with us. We always appreciate it, Nate.
9: Thanks very much. Appreciate being here with you too, Paul.
6: Okay, and we'll talk again. Thank you. Yep. Bye-bye.
9: Take care.
6: All right, that was Nate Theriault with OMM Outfitters. And if you got a moose permit, get busy, because there's a lot of logistics in there, right, Woody?
0: There is, yes.
6: You don't wait around the last minute. Boy, no. You got to... And it is
0: just the stuff you need to take with you.
6: Yeah. It's funny how I love to hunt, but when you spend 5 or 6 days driving back and forth, whether you're walking in the woods, you're driving, your eye strain, you're looking, and you see these black stumps, and after a while, they all begin to look like moose. Yeah. Anyway, but it's a fun thing, and it's a family thing.
0: It's sometimes a family thing, a lot of fun.
6: That's great. Okay, let's talk to you about PCCA. We have big news.
0: Very big news.
6: All right, tell our listeners what honor was bestowed upon
0: Well, you. About a month ago, maybe a little longer, we got a call from Ron Forney at the IFNW to... let us know. We had to had it on Zoom at the club that we, out of all the 50 states and all the hunter safety programs in the United States, we were the top one and won an award for that position.
6: Fantastic! That is amazing. I mean, this is a big country.
0: This is a big. That's a lot of hunter safety programs.
6: That's a lot of fish and game clubs and a lot. And kudos to you guys. What a wonderful thing to happen to PCCA.
0: Thank you.
6: And we are so proud of all that you guys have done.
0: Thank you, gals.
6: That's wonderful. And you got a little plaque?
0: We got a little
6: bronze plaque.
0: Deer plaque with a thing on it that said what it was.
6: And you're going to install that in a place of honor?
0: It's on the fireplace mantle at the club right now.
6: Oh, is it? Oh, that's wonderful. Well,
0: yes.
6: Good for you guys. That is wonderful. hunter safety programs. That's one of the few many things you do. What are some of the other things that PCCA
0: does? Well, we
6: does?
0: Have scholarships at UMaine, scholarship at Hudson University. We have camperships that we call them that we send kids to Greenland Point 4-H camp in Washington County. We also donate financially to Manu Fish and Game for their campers programs just outside of Old Town. We run the we have hunter safety programs at the club, and the dates are September 19th and 20th at the club. You go on the IFNW website if you want to sign up for that. You can do it now.
6: Okay.
0: We have a gun show in October at the Elks Lodge in Bangor. That is on the 17th and 18th of October. We have the sportsman show at this year. We're moving to the Cross Center in Bangor, and that is, I have to look, it's on March 5 through 7.
6: And this is a new thing. This is a new venue for you guys.
0: We moved out of the University of Maine to the Cross Center in Bangor.
6: And how many years were you at UMO?
0: 30-odd years.
6: Many, many years.
0: 36 years, I think.
6: Many, so yep. This is a whole new twist.
0: Yep.
6: Yeah. But what a great venue you have there at the Cross Center.
0: Oh, there's a lot more flexibility, I guess I could say, yeah, to bring in vehicles, and parking is one of the big issues.
6: Yeah. That was kind of a problem last year.
0: That was a big problem up there.
6: People had to take a bus to get to...
0: We had to have a bus that shuttled around from different places to get people to to the show.
6: Yeah. That is great.
0: And we also have a kids' ice fishing day in February at the Club Pond, which is free to the kids of a certain age. And we also have a kids' day in June, which is the same idea. We have a lot of groups that come in, like Maine Trappers and different outdoor groups that come in and have a table, or fly fishers, and et cetera, et cetera.
6: The hunter safety program is mandatory if you want to get a hunting license in Maine and have never held one, right?
0: Right, right.
6: And there's also been a change for youngsters, right? Am I right about that? If you're a youngster and want to get a hunting license, you have to take hunter safety, right?
0: Not until you turn 15. I think it's 15.
6: 15?
0: Yeah. You have to be accompanied by an adult.
6: They have to be with you.
0: They can't go off on their own.
6: Yeah. And so what's the youngest that a person can take the hunter safety course?
0: Well, I guess they can start, because Maine has the new rules that you can hunt, you can go hunting when you're quite young. And you have to be careful, because some kids at 10 or 12, even at 15, aren't ready to take the
6: Some are more mature
0: course.
6: Than others.
0: Some are more mature than others. So, I mean, you can come at 12 to 15, but we like to see the older kids.
6: Yeah. Have you ever taught a hunter safety course?
0: I taught map and compass at the hunter safety.
6: Oh,
0: yeah,
6: did you?
0: We've had the hunter safety course at the Conservation Club for probably 50 odd years.
6: Map and compass. I remember that well.
0: Yeah.
6: When I took the guy's license, they trick you to try to get you, see if they can trick you. What's the toughest part of teaching a youngster?
0: Keeping their attention.
6: Keeping their attention, yeah.
0: And most of them come there wanting to do it.
6: Yeah.
0: I mean, they want to, like this young fellow we just heard about, this moose hunt. He obviously probably took 100, say, what did he say, he was 13?
6: 13, yeah.
0: So he's either taking one or has to take one.
6: Yeah. So is there a limit to the amount of students you can take for these courses?
0: Yeah, that's why we have a pre-sign-up, so we can, when we get to a certain point, if it gets to a point too big, we have to stop.
6: Yeah.
0: Yeah.
6: You know, one of the things that maybe didn't exist many years ago, that there are a lot of single-parent families, mothers who have young boys or girls who want to get involved in hunting fishing. You and I learned it from our dads, right?
0: Right.
6: So what if, say, if a single mother has a boy who really is eager to hunt, but she doesn't know who to contact, or she doesn't know how to get him started, what would you recommend?
0: Well, for us at the club, we would ask that person, her, to go. Our website is pccamaine.org.
6: PCCA.
0: Maine.
6: Maine, all one word?
0: Yep.
6: Maine.org.
0: Yeah, she can go on there and reach out to the president of the club. and call and discuss this, what she wants to do, and we're very willing to help out.
6: Would a hunter safety course be the beginning for that, or does it depend on, probably depends on the youngster, right?
0: Yeah.
6: So you might be arranged for that youngster to have a mentor?
0: Yeah, the parent can come. It's just the student has to do the course and learn, and there's homework to do over the night on Saturday. It's a two-day course, Saturday and Sunday, and they have to take home and do something and bring in a package of what is required for the next day. Yeah.
6: What about woodsmanship? Do you teach any of that to these youngsters? Or if you're a hunter, you go in the woods, so you could get lost or turned around.
0: No, that's why we teach map.
6: So map and compass, Do you teach any other type of survival skills?
0: There is one of the things you need to bring in the next morning is a survival kit that we recommend, that the IF&W recommends that you carry with you.
6: You tell them how to put it together,
0: what
6: it contains?
0: Yeah, it's pretty well all written out. Yeah. And they take the test on Sunday afternoon. If they don't pass, we try to work with them to help them.
6: You want them to pass.
0: We want them to pass. Yeah. So we try to work with them to make, if they have questions or while they're taking it, it's not you're shut in a room and you take the test and that's it.
6: No. Okay, yeah. So what's the toughest thing for the first hunter safety student to learn, do you think? Do they actually get a chance to shoot a rifle?
0: We have a range down cellar at the club that we use.
6: Is it 22s or what?
0: The 22s,
6: And so they get a chance to practice shooting.
0: Yeah.
6: And they learn some of the skills of shooting, how to marksmanship.
0: Part of the course is gun handling, safety stuff. And, the whole program is based around safety, but there's a lot of facets to it, like you say, with map and compass and a little shooting and handling and
6: Okay. Do you have problem getting qualified volunteers to teach that? Do you have all you need?
0: We have pretty much but we can always use more help.
6: Yeah. How many active members of the PCCA?
0: There's roughly 250 to 300 members, and out of that, there's a hardcore of 30 to 40 that'll step up to help us anytime we need help.
6: Yeah. Yeah, that's great. What do you think was the reason why your club was recognized at the national level? What's your instinct tell you on that?
0: Well, we've done this. We've had hunter safety. My dating is probably not quite correct, but it's been over 50 years that we've had a hunter safety program, and it's always been a two-day program on a weekend. It's not like a lot of small organizations do a night a week or whatever.
6: Yeah. You do it for the entire weekend in person, right?
0: Yep. And we put through when we used to do a round robin, and we'd put through roughly 200 over a weekend. And it's not always kids, because if you go out west to hunt in Colorado or any of those states, you have to have hunter safety.
6: Yeah.
0: A lot of older adults, like we grew up, didn't necessarily have to take hunter safety.
6: Right.
0: So you can't go out there and hunt unless you have a hunter safety. Yeah. You've been through it and certified.
6: So
0: you know, we've been, I don't know what the numbers are, the IF&W. When I was doing it on a regular basis, I did a little over almost 800 students.
6: Did you really? Wow.
0: But that was when we were doing 200 at a whack.
6: Yeah. Wow. So what's the number, Lynn, if somebody has a question for Woody Higgins?
10: Yes, the number is 1-800-966-1039, and we are streaming worldwide.
6: Okay. And we have listeners all over the place. Did you know that? We have them in Chicopee, Massachusetts. Say hi to Anthony.
10: Hi, Anthony.
6: He's down in
0: Hey, Anthony.
6: And we call Anthony, he's called the, what do we call him? The anchovy man. Now, I don't like anchovies. I wouldn't eat an anchovy if you paid me. Do you like anchovies?
10: I do not like them. Too salty.
6: Oh. How about you, Woody?
0: I don't really care for them. My father, when he went hunting or fishing, always had a can in his a snack.
6: Somebody serves me a salad and there's an anchovy sitting in there peeking up at me. I have trouble with that. But I've always been taught, I was brought up to eat whatever I'm served.
0: Well, there you
6: go. So you choke down that anchovy. But Anthony, Tony down in Chicopee, He buys them by the case. And that's why we call him the anchovy man. And he makes his spaghetti and he loads it with anchovies.
0: Oh.
6: And but my friend Duncan, who's a you know Duncan, right? Duncan Geike?
0: Oh, yeah.
6: You know Duncan. She knows Duncan.
10: I know Duncan.
6: So Duncan's a gourmet cook today. He's evolved over the years into a gourmet cook. And he takes a little bit of anchovy and he minces it up and puts it in his spaghetti sauce.
0: Well, that might
6: and
0: be okay.
6: He made me eat it. And it wasn't too bad.
0: Oh.
6: You know?
0: Yeah, but it's all
6: minced up.
0: You can't see it.
6: Yeah.
10: They put them on pizza too, don't they?
0: Oh, yeah.
10: Anchovy pizza.
0: Yeah, anchovy pizza.
6: Oh, yes. I would not want to have one of those. No. Boy, we do digress. So let me ask you this while we have time left. I know that you're an avid outdoorsman. You hunt and you fish. What's your favorite type of hunting and why?
0: Well, now my favorite, because I have a little hard time getting around through the woods, is sitting and watching for deer. Because it's not just watching for deer, it's just being out there and seeing all the other.
6: Solitude.
0: Turkey hunting. Probably my favorite is turkey hunting.
6: Turkey hunting, yeah. Yeah, deer hunting's mine. Hey, we have a caller. Let's take it. Good evening, caller. You're in Maine Outdoors with Woody Higgins. What's your first name? Where are you calling from?
11: Hi, my name is Becky, and I'm calling from Great Pond.
6: Oh, Becky, the jam lady.
11: Yeah, it's me, Sweet Ass Farm.
6: Yes. Hi, Becky. How are you?
11: I'm good.
6: Yeah,
11: good to talk with you.
6: Good to talk with you. How's your cribbage game coming?
11: I let you win.
6: If you keep practicing, you may beat me one of these days. Nice to chat with you.
11: I smell a skunk.
6: You do. Do you know Becky?
0: No, I don't know Becky, but the Higgins family had a camp on Upper Middle Branch Pond for years.
6: Oh, did you?
0: Yeah.
6: Well, Becky lives down there at Great Pond.
0: Yeah.
6: And she's been very active along with Rick Munson and getting the beach open. We have only have 1 minute left.
0: Congratulations, Becky.
6: Yeah.
0: Thank you.
11: Well, I just wanted to share real quick that there was about 15 of us on the island during the Moose Lottery, and 3 of us got drawn.
0: Whoa.
6: And you're one of them, yeah. And you've invited me to join the crew. That's fantastic. I appreciate it.
11: Yeah. So excited you're coming.
6: Yeah. I hope you bring some of that blueberry jam with you as well.
0: Ooh. Yeah.
11: Lots of it.
6: Yeah. Okay, we're almost out of time, Becky. We appreciate the call, and thanks again for inviting me. I appreciate it.
11: All right. We'll see you.
6: All right. Take care, Becky.
11: Thank you.
6: That was Becky, and she has a kiosk down there where she sells jams and all kinds of goodies. Yeah. Anyway, it's been great to have you on board, Woody. And
0: thank you very much.
6: Again,
0: appreciate it.
6: Congratulations to your club for that wonderful honor.
0: Yes, great honor.
6: And we'll make sure you get some recognition in the Sporting Journal, if anywhere else.
0: All right.
6: And I really think that's wonderful. And your president must be pretty happy.
0: He's tickled, yes.
6: Dan, right?
0: Dan Bell.
6: Yeah, I bet he's really happy about that. And we appreciate you being here. We'll have you back again. A lot of things to talk about with the PCCA.
0: Thank you.
6: All right. And I was going to ask you what your favorite trout fly was, but you're not going to tell me, right?
0: Well, I gave you one, so.
6: Oh, you gave me one. I appreciate that. Yeah. All right. Okay. Thank you, Lynn, for being here. We appreciate
10: it. It was fun.
6: And we'll find a guest for next week. We don't know yet, but we'll find one. And we'll see you all next week on Maine Outdoors.

0: The NATO summit. I'm Deborah Valentine, Fox News. President Trump travels to Turkey on Monday for the NATO summit. The meeting comes as the president says the relationship between the U.S. and NATO allies is not reciprocal.
1: Ahead of the summit, the White House says that it's looking to what it calls a posture review of shifting the burden of Europe's defense to Europe. Britain's ambassador to the U.S. appeared on Fox saying that that's a message that the U.K. accepts.
2: The outgoing British Prime Minister announced a huge rise in our defense spending. It adds up to $393 billion U.S. over the next 4 to 5 years.
1: President Trump will meet with Ukrainian President Volodymyr Zelensky at the summit. A senior U.S. official says the discussions will center on the urgency to end the war and that the president will likely also follow up with Russian President Vladimir Putin as well.
0: Fox's Alex Hogan reporting from the White House. As Iran holds a days-long funeral for its former Supreme Leader Ayatollah Ali Khamenei, killed in a U.S.-Israel airstrike, President Trump, during his America 250 speech, touts the rebuilding of the U.S. military. Fox's Trey Yanks reports from Tel Aviv, Israel.
3: It comes as President Trump addressed the nation, talking about the U.S. military and the work of U.S. forces during Operation Epic Fury.
4: We've had tremendous success. You look at Venezuela, you look at Iran, we wiped it out. Wiped out their military.
3: The president's remarks come as indirect talks between the United States and Iran move forward. The ceasefire between these two countries remains in place as regional leaders have expressed the importance of continuing the memorandum of understanding. Despite the diplomatic progress, the funeral for Iran's late supreme leader, the Ayatollah Khamenei, has been a large display of Iranian propaganda as delegations from around the world traveled to Tehran to participate. The funeral will continue until July 9th with millions of Iranians participating.
0: Iran's new supreme leader has not yet made an appearance. 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
10: Tonight, expect mostly cloudy skies with a low of 59. Tomorrow will bring comfortable conditions with more clouds than sunshine and a high of 79. Tomorrow night will be overcast with a low of 56. Tuesday will be pleasant with intervals of clouds and sunshine.